that just like the butterfly, we are born grubs. And I don't know whatever connotation you want to make of a grub, usually doesn't have too high a regard, you know, when we talk about grubs. I used to farm and I hated grubs. Anyway, see, we are born dead to God. And we need to be spiritually transformed so that we can fly in life. I believe with all of my heart that we are called to fly, not crawl. We are destined to be like a butterfly, a person of beauty, a person of productivity, a person of fruitfulness. We are destined to be a blessing, not a grub. We're destined for fruitfulness, not someone that all it does is consume what's around it. A grub is simply confined to eating and being a pest. So we are called, every single one of us, to be all we can be in Jesus Christ. We're never meant to walk alone or in our own strength. We're called to greatness in Him. We're called to make a difference. We're called to bring beauty and blessing to our world, to live a life of goodness and beauty, reproducing more of the same. When I think about grubs, when I look at grubs and some of the characteristics of this, grubs cannot reproduce. Two grubs don't mate. They're just a grub. And when I compare that to humanity, until we become a Christian, we just produce more of the flesh. And scripture tells us that flesh just produces death. It's the spiritual that brings life. So grubs cannot reproduce. Grubs cannot become a butterfly. If you research it, you will find that every cell of a grub is completely dispersed and totally renewed. So in the chrysalis, every cell of a grub disappears and new cells are formed. The Bible calls us a new creation. It's not a reformed person or a reshaped person. We are totally new people. Every cell of the grub is totally changed in a metamorphic process. And so too, when we give our lives to Christ, every cell in us becomes changed. We're a brand new creation. Thirdly, another characteristic of grub is that they cannot fly. Grubs are only destined to become butterflies. And what a tragedy if a grub stays a grub. And when I compare that and think about our own lives, oh God, help us find the strength and what it takes to overcome our flesh. See, grubs, another characteristic, are only ever about themselves. They eat, and then they eat some more. And it's like they destroy everything around them. Yes, I understand that it's a natural thing in the process to becoming a butterfly, but grubs themselves only ever destroy things. I believe that God has given us these examples in nature to reflect the walk of humanity. Grubs must go through the process of metamorphosis to become a butterfly, but so must you and I to fulfill our destiny in Christ. Metamorphosis is a miracle that scientists can't explain. They don't know how it works. But you and I are unexplainable too, for I am not what I was. I was blind. You can probably answer it, but now I see. I was totally selfish, absorbed in my own needs and desires. I lived for pleasure and I didn't care about others. I was lost in going nowhere fast. I lived for pleasure. But thank goodness for His amazing grace. See, I wasn't born with a desire to read God's word. I didn't have a faith mindset. I didn't care about pleasing God. But when I became born again, those things were birthed in me. See, the step of becoming born again is absolutely needed in every person's life. The miracle of being filled with the Spirit is absolutely needed.
But if you will hear me this morning, the transformation of our life, the metamorphosis process, the miracle that literally changes us from grub to butterfly is a renewed mind. The Apostle Paul says in Romans chapter 12 and verse 2, don't copy the behavior and customs of this world, but let God transform you into a new person by changing the way you think. The word transform is where we get, it's a Greek word, metamorphosis. The transformation of a human being, of a Christian, is the same word used from grub to butterfly. But to be transformed by the renewing of your mind is a metamorphosis process. So I've witnessed people become born again, filled with the Holy Spirit, but have never really flown as a Christian. Never quite becoming the blessing that their potential had. Never quite achieving their full destiny. I want to suggest to you this morning that a metamorphosis process is the key. The renewing of our mind. So you can have Jesus in your heart, but the world in your mind. Martin Luther said, the original Martin Luther, the Lutheran Reformationist, he said in the 15th century that the salvation of a man requires the salvation of the heart, the mind, and the purse. It's quite interesting. Just like the grub, every cell must change. No cell from the grub is used in the formation of the butterfly. They're new cells. The grub is changed from the inside out. So when we understand that our stinking thinking will destroy the butterfly in you, it gives me impetus to change the way I think so that I might become all that God has planned for me. Proverbs 23 and verse 7 says, for as he thinks in his heart, so he is. As a man thinks or a woman thinks in his heart, so they are. Norman Vincent Peale relates a story in one of his books where he was walking through the back streets in Hong Kong and saw a tattoo studio with templates on the glass wall. One of which he found so interesting, it said, born to lose. And so he went into the shop and was speaking to the owner, and he said, why would anyone get that tattoo that said born to lose? And the old Chinese man just looked at him and said, before the tattoo is on the body, the tattoo is already on the mind. The most powerful action you can implement in your life is to change the way you think. Change it from negative to positive, from doubt to faith, from despair to hope, from sadness to joy, from obstacles to opportunities, from limitations to freedom, from darkness to light, from your thoughts to God's thoughts. I have found that in Christ, when we are in Christ, we get to choose our thoughts. Each of us, when we come to Christ, come with a mindset based on family values, culture, personal understanding, and personal experiences, and the spirit of this world. Paul is very straight, and he says, don't be conformed to this world. If we're ever going to fulfill our divine calling, we need to go through the metamorphosis process. And I encourage you today, if you're listening, wherever you are across Australia, to embrace the characteristics of the grub to be transformed. You ready for this? I've got some. Number one, you got to eat. And you got to eat. You got to eat some more. And when you're full, you got to eat again. But you got to choose what you eat. And you got to eat the Word of God. Jesus said, man does not live by bread alone, but by every word that proceeds from the mouth of God. You got to feed your spirit, man. You got to eat the Word. Number two, attach yourself to the vine. The grub attaches itself. It's a deliberate act. I remember when I was a kid in Far North Queensland, I would find a chrysalis and I never pulled the chrysalis off the leaf or the vine that it was attached to because it was attached so much you'd break the chrysalis. And I used to put them in a jar and watch them transform. It's quite amazing. Jesus said in John 15, I am the vine, you are the branches. Those who remain in me and I in them will produce much fruit, for apart from me you can do nothing. So embrace, eat, attach yourself to the vine, the Lord Jesus Christ, die to self. The grub dies to itself. It's no longer I that liveth, but Christ who lives in me. To find your God-given destiny, you got to die to yourself.
Jesus example that. He prayed that, not my will, but your will be done, Lord. In Colossians chapter 3 and verse 1, it says, since you have been raised to new life with Christ, set your sights on the realities of heaven, where Christ sits in the place of honor at God's right hand. Think about the things of heaven, not the things of earth. Think about them. For you died to this life, and your real life is hidden with Christ in God. Lastly, think the right thoughts. Have the attitude of Jesus. Philippians 2 says that you must have the same attitude that Jesus had. Though he was God, he did not think of equality with God as something to cling to. Instead, he gave up his divine privileges. So I encourage you today, wherever you are, be transformed by the renewing of your mind. Eat the word, speak the word, live the word, be all you can be for his name's sake, and fly. Amen. Father, we pray, I pray today, for every person and listening, hearing my voice, Lord, that you would move in our hearts, that you would touch us anew afresh. Cause us, Lord, to embrace your spirit. Cause us to eat your word. Cause us to attach ourselves to the vine, the Lord Jesus Christ. Help us, Lord, to let go of our own life that we might find life in you. Help us to think the right thoughts. Help us to have good, healthy, scriptural-based thinking. And we give you praise this morning, Lord, that you have called each of us by name, that you have put plans in place before we are even conceived, that we might walk in the paths that you have ordained for us. So I pray for every person, Lord, that you would help us be transformed into the very image of Jesus Christ. In the name of Jesus.

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You're listening to Sunday Morning Together here on Vision Christian Radio. I'm Tosh Sturgis, your host and our guest co-host this morning, all Sunday and Alive. 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I'm Tosh Sturgis.

0: tear up when someone quotes the man from Snowy River. I just love our country. I love the bush. I love the cities. I love our regional towns. I love our agricultural communities and the sheep and the cattle and the everything in between. It means so much to be an Australian to
1: Amen.
0: Me. And it's a real privilege to pray for our nation. And so I would invite everybody, wherever you are, if you could pause for a moment and pray with me as we pray for this great Southland of the Holy Spirit. Lord Jesus, we come to you today. And Lord, knowing that your plans are to do us good as individuals and as a nation, Lord, we ask that you would move in our land, that you would bring a fresh move of your Spirit from the north to the south, from the west coast to the east coast, and every place, every little community, every little town, to every regional center, to every city in this great nation of Australia. We pray that you would move by your Spirit, that you would touch hearts and lives, that you would draw people to yourself, that you'd reveal yourself. Lord, may there be an awakening in our nation. May the things of God, the things of eternity, be switched on in people's hearts and lives, because you say that you've given everybody, in everybody's heart, there's a desire for eternity. And I pray, Lord, that you would use that to quicken us to look for answers, to look up, to look beyond our own strength and our own understanding, to look to the hills from where our help comes from, to look to Jesus Christ, our Lord and our Savior. We pray, Lord, and we would agree together that you would have your hand powerfully upon us, from our politicians to our farmers to our white-collar workers and our blue-collar workers, and every other person in between. Father, that you would have your way. And we pray it together in the mighty name, the wonderful name, the saving name of Jesus Christ. Amen.

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You're listening to Sunday Morning Together here on Vision Christian Radio. I'm Tosh Sturgis, your host, and just want to make a quick mention to you, Vision family. 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It's very simple. 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It'll only take about 10 minutes, but it's your opportunity to have your voice and help us understand how to do an even better job with bringing forward this ministry to Australia now, but as we prepare to go further in the future for God's glory. So if you feel led to do that, we would greatly appreciate your help. It'll only take about 10 minutes. So when you're feeling relaxed and you've got a cup of coffee with you, you can sit down and take a moment to share your precious thoughts with us, because we truly do value all who love and think about and donate toward Vision, and we want to do the best job that we can in taking this ministry forward into the future. We're going to go to a song right now, and soon we'll hear a final thought from Pastor Reuben. This is Pat Barrett with the song The Way, New Horizon. 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

0: Maverick City Music and Gyra. You're listening to Sunday Morning Together here on Vision. Our guest co-host all Sunday morning long has been Reuben Ruse, Pastor Reuben from Twin Rivers Church. Pastor Reuben, thanks so much for sharing with us this morning.
1: And my absolute pleasure, Tosh. So good to be with everybody.
0: It's a joy to have you with us, mates. And loved hearing what you were saying about seeing God in creation and experiencing Him for ourselves in our own heart by the Holy Spirit. Wondering if you could share with us a final thought as we look to wrapping up the show here today.
1: Yeah, sure. I go to that Psalm 19, verse 1. The heavens declare the glory of God. The skies proclaim the work of His hands. I'm just so glad that God hasn't left us without any signs. The creation is full of signs that point directly to Him. Just the incredible work of creation. The marvelous, you know, whether it's butterflies or koalas, I remember reading in a creation book many, many years ago about a bombardier beetle, something like that, where it has two stomachs that contain two different acids. And as it's attacked, or if it looks like it's coming under threat, it will push out those two different acids. And as they touch outside its body, it produces something, another acid, that actually burns whatever's trying to eat it, you know,
0: it's get amazing.
1: It. And it's like, that could never evolve. Two different acids inside an insect's stomach. And it's like incredible, just incredible stuff that God has made. That I'm sure there are things we haven't even discovered yet. But I'm so glad that He reveals Himself to us. And He wants to lead us and guide us and be a father to us. And I'm just so incredibly blessed to have Jesus as my Lord and Savior, and to have our Heavenly Father as a Father. And I'm just so blessed and so glad and want to share that with everybody who will listen to me. So thanks so much for having us on, Tosh. It's a real privilege.
0: Hey, it's a real joy to have you with us, mate. And I'm just thinking that there may be right now at least one, but I think there's going to be a lot more than one, people who would be thinking, I need to get my life right with God. I need to let Jesus be my Lord, and I need to discover my Heavenly Father. I need to come into relationship with Him. Reuben, would you just lead us in prayer right now for anyone who's listening who might be ready and knowing they need to commit themselves?
1: Sure. I think that's such a most important thing we can do with our lives is to embrace Jesus Christ as our Lord and Savior. I remember doing that so many years ago, and I'd encourage everyone who's contemplating that this morning to simply pray this prayer with me. For the Bible says, if you believe in your heart and confess with your mouth, you shall be saved. And so if that's you this morning, I'd invite you to just even pray it out loud wherever you are as I pray. So, Heavenly Father, we come to you in the name of Jesus. We let go of our past mistakes, our past wrongs, the sins of our life, and we ask you to forgive us and cleanse us and make us anew. Lord, we invite you to come into our lives. We embrace you as our Lord and our Savior. We believe that you died on the cross for us, that you rose again on the third day to prove the validity of what you have done. Death could not hold you down. And so I choose today to be a believer. I choose today to be a Christian. So I invite you to fill me, Lord Jesus, with your Spirit. And I say thank you. Amen.
0: Amen. Once again, Pastor Reuben, thank you for joining us today. And if you're listening in and you want to find out more about Pastor Reuben's ministry, you can visit his church website at twinrivers.org.au. 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I'm Tosh Sturgis, your host. Thanks for your company today. And I look forward to you joining me again next Sunday as we continue to enjoy Sunday morning together. Coming up next is the magnificent Matt Prater to take you through the rest of today of the day. Oh, but from right now, it's farewell from me. So God bless and keep looking to the Lord, for He is good.

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I'm Bernie Diamond, and I'll catch you again same time next week with another message of God's love, God's grace, and God's power for each one of us in Jesus Christ.

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0: 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But according to the Mayo Health Clinic in the US, forgiveness can lead to less anxiety, stress, lower blood pressure, fewer symptoms of depression, and a lower risk of alcohol and substance abuse. C.S. Lewis said this, "I can forgive the inexcusable in others because Christ forgave the inexcusable in me." Who do you need to forgive? Why not take some time to forgive them right now? I'm Matt Prater. 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

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Hello, good morning. It's Graham in for Matt. Hello as well right now to our Vision listeners in Barnsdale in eastern Victoria, listening through 97.5 FM. Great to have you with us and as well part of the Vision family. As together right now, we take a look at God's word from the ESV Bible. Jesus said, I tell you, ask and it'll be given to you. Seek and you'll find. Knock and it'll be open to you. That's from Luke 11, verse 9. 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

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Life's hard sometimes. We get discouraged, struggle in our faith, and it's easy to feel alone. 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

0: In Galatians chapter 4 verse 7 we're reminded, now you are no longer a slave, but God's own child. 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
1: Released earlier in the year, that's Matthew West and Good here on Vision. Hello, how are you? It's Graham in for Matt. Thanks so much for stopping down and spending part of your Sunday with us. On the way, got Phil Wickham, Rachel Purcell, and your word for today is on the way next.
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4: Consider Proverbs 22, verse 29. Do you see a man who excels in his work? He will stand before kings. Helping the deaf to communicate was what truly motivated Alexander Graham Bell, inventor of the telephone. Perhaps that's because his mother and his wife were both deaf. Bell believed that if he could help deaf people communicate, he could find a way to transmit sound through technology. For five frustrating and impoverished years, he experimented with a variety of materials to make a metal disc that would vibrate in response to sound, reproduce those sounds, and send them over an electrified wire. During a visit to Washington, D.C., he called on Joseph Henry, a scientist who was a pioneer in research related to electricity. He presented his ideas to him and he asked his advice. Should he let someone else perfect the telephone or should he do it himself? Henry encouraged Bell to do it himself, to which he complained that he lacked the necessary knowledge of electricity. Henry's brief answer was, "Then get it." And so Bell immersed himself in the study of electricity. A year later, Bell obtained a patent for the telephone. Study, work, hope, and perseverance are common things, but they're the keys to uncommon success in life. And as Bell discovered, perseverance is often the most challenging. Longfellow wrote, "The heights by great men reached and kept were not attained by sudden flight, but they, while their companions slept, were toiling upward in the night." Solomon wrote in the Proverbs, "Do you see a man who excels in his work? He will stand before kings. He will not stand before unknown men." Study, work, hope, and perseverance. That's Vision's word for today.
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0: and indeed the dangers of success. When we experience success, we sometimes become too comfortable. We forget about God, we forget about our need for Him, and we forget to seek direction from Him. Many of us can even become puffed up with pride and like to take all the credit for what we've achieved. And as they say, pride comes before a fall. In the Bible, we read about story after story of successful people who get humbled by God. God does not humble us because He's cruel, but because He wants us to have the right perspective and to give Him the glory. He wants you to do well in Him and for Him. Consider this great passage from the Bible. It says, "But remember the Lord your God, for it is He who gives you the ability to produce wealth." It points out an obvious truth, that any success, be it monetary or otherwise, comes from God. Notice the passage also says that we are to remember the Lord your God. The risk of success is that we become spiritually unhealthy. In fact, it can lead us down a path of outright disobedience, which is a pattern we see repeated over and over again in the Bible and indeed in our society today. So my prayer for you is that you are indeed successful with all the work that you put your hands to, but that as you do well, you praise God and thank Him for all that He has accomplished through your life. You may soon find that even greater success lies ahead because you have chosen to glorify Him. This is Alex Cook for WealthWithPurpose.com.
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It's the colour here on Vision across the country. G'day. Hello. It's Graham in for Matt. Hope you're enjoying your weekend so far, though at this stage on a Sunday, not too much of the weekend remaining. It's good to see that the weather is warming up in parts across the country as well. And for some parts, school holidays. They've kicked in. How good is that? For my son and I, we had some fun yesterday because for us, this sort of symbolises the start of the summer season. Our local pool opened up. It's only open for half the year. So yesterday was the first day with a bunch of other locals. We got in, enjoyed some time in the pool. The water temperature was actually quite nice as well. And looking forward to many more trips to the pool over the summer. Whatever you're up to for the remainder of the weekend, hope it's lots of fun as well. Now, on the way for you shortly, got We Are Messengers, Tasha Layton. Right now, though, David Leonard and Well Done here on Vision. I've been

0: out of Ireland. We are messengers, faith, hope, love, here on Vision across the country. Hello, it's Graham in for Matt. Hello as well on this Sunday to our Vision listeners in Alice Springs in the Northern Territory, listening through 88.0 FM. Great to have you with us, and as well part of the Vision family, as together right now we look at God's Word from the ESV Bible. 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That's from Psalm 18, verse 32. 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

0: It's Nathan Tasker here on Vision Across the Country. Hello, it's Graham with you. Now, up next, we've got this week's episode of Momentum Today, hearing from Steve Wickham. Now, Steve is a well-known pastor and chaplain from Perth who has dealt with many difficult situations and circumstances across his journey. 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
6: Welcome once again to Momentum. All around Australia, we appreciate you tuning in. Hello there, it is Tim and Des with you. MomentumAustralia.org, by the way, the website once again to check out a bit more about who are these Momentum people and what is this all about? Well, we're here for you, essentially. And you know what? I would just want to say, I sense that this show is one that you might want to save and re-listen to time and time again. This is something that all of us have to do at times, but the reality is most of us aren't taught to do this well, and so we don't handle this well at all. Just a heads up before we launch into the show.
7: Yeah, look, we're talking about resolving conflict, and that's a huge issue in all of our lives. And we have our good friend and regular on Momentum back with us again, Pastor Steve Wickham. He's here to help us solve the problem of conflict resolution. Welcome back, Steve.
8: Sounds like a hospital hamper. So thank you, Des.
7: Yes, it's a bit like that. Yeah.
6: No pressure, Steve, but you're it. You're helping us solve all the conflict today. We're going to wrap this up in 25 minutes. We're going to come out of this and everyone's going to be just peaceful as anything. Yeah. No pressure.
8: Well, we're talking peacemaking, so there's a chance of it. Well, we'll give it a go.
7: So, Steve, at the very beginning, it's good. Be good to define what conflict resolution actually is. How would you define it?
8: Well, if we look at biblical peacemaking, Ken Sandy, the book The Peacemaker, defines conflict as a difference in opinion or purpose, and this is the key word, that frustrates someone's goals or desires. A difference in opinion or purpose that frustrates someone's goals or desires.
7: Wow.
6: Okay, so let me then ask you this. Does conflict differ to a disagreement or a difference of opinion? Mm-hmm. Because you mentioned frustration there, but it doesn't have to bring conflict, does it?
8: Surely? You know, we have conversations all the time where we've got a difference of opinion, but who cares?
7: Sure.
8: It's when we start to care. It starts to frustrate our goals or desires. It gets in the way of what we're trying to get to. So that's the key, you know. So it's bigger than differences. It's something that interrupts. It's something that causes us to, you know, the heart to start racing and you know, the wanting to clobber somebody or the want to run from the situation. That's that kind of thing. I mean, that's the extreme. I mean, you can have situations where you're thinking, oh, I should don't agree, and it really, that causes me some problems. So that's the start of conflict.
6: Interesting.
7: And it's interesting because you have conflict in the workplace. Or, you know, in an environment that's not important to you, let me put it that way. Whereas, you know, you're in a romantic relationship, you're in a marriage. I mean, obviously, you're much more sensitive to it. You're much more impacted by it. Talk about that.
8: Well, in those intimate relationships, in marriages, for instance, those patterns recur, don't they? They recur on a daily basis or a weekly basis, so we can't escape them. So we need to be challenged to confront them and to work our way through them. Mm. So when they're not small doses, we're forced to look into them and do something about it.
6: Or not.
8: Or not.
6: Right? So this is the avoidance piece. So let's jump into that, because the reality is that conflict is inevitable.
8: Mm.
6: At some stage in any relationship that we have, whether it's, as you said, Des, a business, romantic, is something in between, relationship, a friendship, whatever, at some stage there's going to come a difference of opinion.
8: Yep.
6: And we either confront that and work it through, or some of us are very good at avoidance.
8: And shoving it under the carpet. And trying to walk on this carpet that's very lumpy over time. And a shout out here to Peacewise Peacemaking Ministry, which is a ministry I've worked for. And we talk about it in peacemaking terms. That is peace faking. It's not peacemaking. Mm. It's peace faking. And as Christians, we're good at this because we don't want to be unkind. Sometimes we don't trust our, you know, if I challenge somebody, maybe it might come across as unkind or impatient or something like that. So we err on the side of safety. Side of caution, and often don't confront things.
6: Well, if I may, then let's fast forward that button a little bit, right? Because if we are someone who wants to avoid, and we just keep walking over the lumpy carpet of the stuff that we're trying to avoid dealing with, where does that go ultimately if we keep doing that?
8: Yeah.
6: Because the reality is we're not necessarily being true to ourselves either, right? Because we're having to choose to overlook stuff or shove stuff down, but we're in conflict then internally to some degree, right? If we're in the avoidance piece, but how does that play out?
8: Well, of course, it's going to be, if you're a pressure cooker, that's going to come out at some point in your relationship into quite a volatile disagreement, I would imagine. There's also a term, like an abuse term, called gunny sacking. You know, when you've got the gunny sack on the bit of, on your stick, you know, where your handkerchief with your lunch in it, and you carry it. Sometimes we gather up things over months and months and months and then spew it all out, and it's a big issue. So it is really important in any relationship to keep short account.
7: That's very good.
8: Says something about how much you trust the other person when you look. I've just noticed it's something, or you know, and you're prepared to gently confront an issue. I think there's a lot to be said for that.
7: Absolutely, I'm reminded of that phrase, in, you know, in the marriage context, and it is that the views expressed by the husband in this house are not necessarily those of the management.
8: There's a lot of truth to that.
7: Well, it talks about how some people manage conflict in a not a healthy way.
8: Yes.
6: So, I mean, look, we talked about avoidance there, okay, and there'll be people that can certainly sit in that space. Let's then talk about people who actually don't mind confrontation. They don't mind a bit of argy-bargy. What's happening in each of those people behind that? I'm assuming that the avoidance is, when you boil it down, something to do with fear of man, fear of being rejected.
8: Yeah.
6: And it would come across with those then that don't mind a bit of confrontation, that they're not dealing with that.
8: Yeah, and that's very common in relationships. If you find a peace faker coupled with a peace breaker, which is, you know, you've got peacemaker in the middle, if you like, but the peace breaker is all about, aggression.
7: Winning the argument.
8: Exactly. And you hear the terms these days of empath and narcissist.
6: Mm.
8: So oftentimes, someone who's very empathic, they can absorb a lot, and so they're, you know, peace faking a lot. And I'm not having to go at people who are empaths, because they're beautiful people, but there is something in the relationship. If you don't feel like you can speak the truth in love, that's the central verse, you know, around this peacemaking. Speaking the truth in love is the confrontation that is required, or the assertiveness that's required in the moment.
7: So what would happen, Steve, I take what you're saying on board, and you're careful about what you say and so forth, but what if the other person is the aggressive partner and they respond negatively to that? How do you deal with that ongoing?
8: At the end of the day, it's sending the relationship on a trajectory. And a trajectory to the breaking of the relationship ultimately. The only thing I would encourage someone to do if they struggle and they're in the peace faking or the avoidance part is to try what we call the old psychology of transactional analysis. So behave in the adult, which is reasonable. So your language and your demeanor, your tone is reasonable, rational, reliable, responsible, and logical. It's those five things. And when we communicate as adults, and I'm slowing my speech down and just be more gentle, it's trying to bring the person down a little bit. If you can't do that, If the person won't be brought down, that's a real danger sign in for the relationship.
7: Could you just run through those five again? I think they're brilliant.
6: Mm.
8: So being reliable is about being a safe individual, reliable, rational thinking, responsible, accepting responsibility. We, you know, all partners need to be responsible adults. Realistic, not idealistic. You know, being realistic yeah. about what's reasonable, and just being logical. I mean, we're not always like this, but we can remind ourselves this is adult behavior here, and it comes out in that from a transactional analysis viewpoint as your speech and how you interact with people, and it can moderate the other person. It often does.
6: Steve, I want to come back in the second part of the show and talk about some perhaps specifics with regards to conflict that might happen and how do we deal with that. But before we go there, I just want to pause where we're at and just go backtrack for a little bit, because there's a lot in what we've just talked about. And I want to just, I think it's important because we've talked about avoidance and we've talked about confrontation. And I just want to get your opinion on the way that we are and the way that we show up in relationships, mm-hmm. and how much does our family of origin, in other words, the way that our family has generally dealt with conflict or not, as the case may be,
8: yep.
6: how much does that influence the way that we then tend to deal with conflict or not as adults when we get into relationships?
8: A huge amount. You know, and at least probably, well, you know, you're 50%. You got your nature and your nurture and your personality, and that's part of it. But also the way that you've seen it, and whether you unconsciously take that on, you know, it might be an avoidance style, or you intentionally don't want to be like that way, but you are, or maybe you skew too far the other way. You know, so it's a real hard one. And I think, you know, being honest about our family of origin. As fathers, we know that we stuff it up. It's okay. It's okay that we're not perfect. So it's okay if we look at our own parents and say, look, they weren't perfect, and you know, they were a product of who they were and how they were brought up, and you know how that generational thing goes. But you know, it's no judgment.
6: But the reality is that a lot of us will default back to that, right? Unless we're intentional with choosing to change.
8: Yep.
6: Our responses.
8: Yeah. It's probably one of the hardest things to do kind of in a therapy viewpoint, isn't it? To be honest about, you know, we don't want to let our parents down by being honest about their failures.
6: Mm.
7: But it doesn't have to be back in the sense of, you know, going back to your parents and talking that through. It can be you identifying something in their life that you don't like, you know, be it conflict, be it aggression, be it whatever it is, and saying, I am not going to be that person. I am going to be somebody different.
8: Yeah, that's yeah. Yep, perfect.
6: Well, the good news is you can change, right? And we can all do this better. And so if you stay tuned, we're going to get Steve to give you some clear examples as to what that may look like in certain situations in your life and how you can actually conflict resolute really well. In the meantime, check out the website, MomentumAustralia.org. And we'll be back on Momentum with the second part of Conflict Resolution with Pastor Steve in just a tick. Stay tuned.
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0: Charity Gale here on Vision across the country. Right now, time for the second part of today's episode of Momentum. 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
2: 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Find out a bit more about Momentum, what we hope to achieve. And look, if you would like to throw a few dollars our way to keep Momentum on the air, we'd be so appreciative of that as well. Going all around Australia right now, helping men all around Australia, which is awesome. MomentumAustralia.org. Right now, we've got a great guy in the studio with us. His name is Steve Wickham. And we've explored in the first part of the show this idea of conflict resolution and some thoughts around that. Steve, let's get really real and raw. And Des, of course, in this conversation, because we've all had marriages that haven't worked. Mm-hmm. All three of us are a product of divorce. Mm-hmm. And the reality is that around 50% of marriages these days will end in divorce. And it's fair to assume that a big part of that is a lack of being able to conflict resolute within a marriage. Because again, if we can do this well, there's no need for any relationship to break down. Yep. So I suppose for men listening right now who are in a marriage that seems like there's more conflict than love, where do they even start with that process of trying to reconcile with their partner?
3: It's about looking within. The psychologist would say it's an internal locus of control, which is looking at what my contribution is, rather than looking at the other person. From a peacemaking perspective, it's, you know, Matthew 7:3-5, get the log out of your own eye. You know, that's real Christian living. You know, if only 10% of the problem is yours, take 100% of that 10%. But if it's more, be honest about it. And I think there's a lot of power in relationships when one person shows up and is honest and softens the other person up to be, you know, to see what their contributions are as well. That, in essence, is peacemaking.
2: So when you say soften them up, explain that. Explain that to me.
3: Well, I think, you know, we're all, if when we're in conflict, there's a hardness. We see it. We feel hardness from the other person. The way we soften the other person up is by showing that we've done some reflection. We apologize for our contribution. They see, wow, I'm actually being I'm being seen. I'm being justly treated. They've owned their responsibility, and softening up is about maybe a little bit of conviction in their own heart. What was maybe there was some contribution that I had toward this conflict, and it often happens in out of apology. Oh well, it wasn't all your fault. You know, that kind of thing happens often in marriage. That's the best part of marriage. And, you know, often people will say sometimes it's the best sex they've ever had.
2: I was just about to say, and then the makeup sex afterwards, which is good. But look, let me just be honest for a tick, and then Des, please jump in. But what if we do that? Right? What if, guys, we're fairly in tune and we're emotionally in tune and we can sit with ourselves and reflect and go, you know what? Yeah, I could have, and there's an apology, but it's met with firmness. It's met with, you know, the walls are still up. It's met with aggression. Because the reality is it takes two people to make this work. So, exactly. And that's unsustainable. If we keep or if it's the other side of the coin and they keep showing up, but there's no change. Like, what do we do with that?
3: Well, to answer the question with a question and say, what are you going to continue in that vein? Are you going to show up with your honesty and your humility if somebody else is not going to receive that? And chances are you probably won't. You know, you can keep sowing in that way and keep doing the right thing. It's the same the other way around. If you're the one that's, you know, hard of heart, and the other person's trying to be reasonable, you know, it's not a good thing for you.
4: It's interesting because most of those, that aggressive head-to-head conflict didn't happen overnight. It took, you know, years to be successful at being aggressive with each other, if I could put it that way. And so logically, you're not going to break that down in one conversation. It's going to take repetition. It's going to be a constant learnt behavior of being conciliatory, being understanding, being honest, being open about what's happening in your world. And, you know, for 90% of the relationships, the partner, the other partner, will respond to that. And over time, they'll see that you're being consistent. They'll see that you're being open and honest. They'll see that you're trying to hold the marriage together, and they'll respond to that. Is that a fair statement, Steve?
3: I do. I think it is. There are many issues where it's a journey, and maybe sometimes we have to arrive at some sort of acceptance. There are some things about our partners that won't change, and we need to arrive at a place of acceptance about that. But equally, yeah. if it's something toxic, you know, that's something that we want to see some change in the short term. And one of the most important things about apology these days, you see it in a lot of memes, is around repentance, around changed behavior. So it's okay. Yeah. It's not good enough to just say you're sorry and to, you know, have the tears and that sort of thing. What you actually want to do is you want to see some changed behavior. That's what you're looking for.
4: That's really, really good. And as we come to an end, Steve has produced 7 articles about conflict resolution, and they're on a Blogspot, I think it's called. And we would love to be able to share those with you. So any listeners who want to get access to those 7 articles, send us an email to help@momentumaustralia.org. That's help@momentumaustralia.org, and we will send you those access to those 7 articles.
2: Yeah. And again, MomentumAustralia.org is Momentum's main website. We'd love you to have a look around the website, maybe have a listen to some of the previous shows, and just benchmark this one as well, because I'm sure there's a lot in this week's show that you can go back and listen to time and time again as we all go on this journey of learning to conflict resolute well. On behalf of myself and Des, we want to thank you for tuning in. Steve, thanks so much for what you've sown into the guys over the last couple of weeks. Great. There's been so much in that, man. And we love having you on the show, mate. So, Steve Wickham, a massive thank you to you, and we'll catch you on the show again in the next couple of months, man.
3: Thanks, Des.
2: That is it for this week's Momentum. Tim and Des wrapping up the show and saying a massive thank you to our special guest, Pastor Steve Wickham. Our topic, conflict resolution, a lot in this week's show. 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Again, MomentumAustralia.org is our website. You can give Steve. Thank you again for your input into the show. And thank you to you for listening wherever you are around Australia. 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

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Hello, it's Graham in for Matt. Hello as well, I want to say to our Vision listeners in Dubbo in Western New South Wales, listening through 88.0 FM. Great to have you with us and as well part of the Vision family. As right now, we together look at God's Word from the ESV Bible. God said, I'll show steadfast love to thousands of those who love me and keep my commandments. That's from Deuteronomy 5, verse 10. 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
1: Do you ever have a time in your life where you think, you know what, I've had enough of this. I'm going to go build me a shed somewhere in Montana and get away from these crazy people. Man, I'm out of here, live in a shed somewhere with maybe a horse and a couple of dogs, that's it. And you know what God would say to you? Don't do it. Not the call on your life. Jeremiah says, this is what the Lord Almighty, the God of Israel, says. To all those I carried into exile from Jerusalem to Babylon, build houses and settle down, plant gardens and eat what they produce, marry and have sons and daughters. Also seek the peace and prosperity of the city to which I've carried you into exile. Pray to the Lord for it, because as it prospers, you too will prosper. Do not let the prophets and diviners among you deceive you. Wow. Don't withdraw. Don't go to Montana and live in a shed. Permeate the city with salt and light. Now, don't assimilate. Don't become exactly like them. There's got to be a distinction in your life, but don't separate. Permeate the city.
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0: The Afters here on Vision. And on the way next, we've got this week's episode of Messages of Hope. Today, hearing from Gay, who's a care manager with over 20 years' experience in dementia care. Now, with Gay's help shortly, exploring the misconceptions about dementia, the importance of autonomy for individuals affected, and ways to cope with the emotional challenges. And together, through the program, we can discover that a diagnosis of dementia is not the end, and that meaningful connections and quality of life can still be maintained. That and more in this week's episode of Messages of Hope. It's coming up next here on Vision. This is a new day.
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5: In 1 Corinthians chapter 1 verse 8, we hear, Jesus will keep you strong until the end, so that there will be no wrong in you on the day our Lord Jesus Christ comes again. That was 1 Corinthians chapter 1 verse 8.
6: We can make life better for people with dementia, and the diagnosis of dementia does not mean the end.
7: This is Messages of Hope, and I'm Celia Filkey. More and more people are being diagnosed with dementia. There are positive signs for better ways to deal with the disease medically, but they are still just a hope for the future. What about now? How do you face dementia with hope when a cure may not be ready in time for you or your loved ones? Today I'll be talking with Gay, who is a care manager in an aged care home. She has some surprising insights to debunk some of the misconceptions about dementia, and can offer hope and encouragement despite the negative aspects of the disease.

0: Today on Messages of Hope, we're talking about dementia. Gay is a care manager with over 20 years' experience. Gay, what attracted you to aged care, and in particular, dementia?
1: So I recognised fairly early on in my career in aged care that people with dementia were far more intelligent and interactive than what people gave them credit for. And it's just remained a real passion to see that we can make life better for people with dementia, and that a diagnosis of dementia does not mean the end.
0: I hear a lot of people talk about dementia in terms of just memory loss. Is that accurate?
1: It's far more than just memory loss. It can change mood, it can change emotion, it changes perception. It all comes down to what part of the brain is being affected, right down to, you know, millimetres of the part of the brain that's being affected. And so that's why no two dementias are ever the same.
0: Are there other misconceptions about dementia?
1: Probably one of the biggest ones is that they assume that people with dementia are stupid. They assume they can't think for themselves. And it's not true. You know, people with dementia certainly have areas of the brain that are being affected by the dementia, and they can't function in the way that we normally would, but other areas of their brain are working perfectly well. Sure, they may have a problem with, say, finances, because that's an area that is often one of the early areas that people struggle with, but yet they're perfectly capable of deciding where they want to live, what they want to do, whether they want to wear certain clothing, those day-to-day decisions that affect your life and your well-being.
0: So when people take those choices and decisions away, out of love and care for their family member, how does that affect the person with dementia?
1: It's very disempowering, you know, and people become very depressed and hopeless and helpless. We all need to have some control over what our lives are doing. And people with dementia are no different. They're the same, you know, and we need to respect their choices and decisions.
0: What if the family's worried about them making poor decisions?
1: If they're not making one that is perhaps as sound as what it should be, then there are ways of just discussing it with people, providing them with alternatives that are simple and that they can get their head around. Sometimes you just got to spend a little bit more time. They struggle with getting information delivered too quickly, so you need to slow it down. But very often they can make really wise decisions if they're given the information in a manner that makes it easy for them to take it in.

Coming up on Messages of Hope, Gay and I will be talking about ways to adjust to the personality changes and communication difficulties that dementia brings.

0: guess your heart knows truth can't be ignored.
1: Dementia makes it difficult for people to find the right words and keep their thoughts together. It's easy to get muddled and confused. So how do family members deal with it when their loved ones can't find the right words anymore?
2: Language is one of the areas that often is affected, and that's really frustrating because they know they're struggling to find the right word very often too. And so they often communicate more on an emotional level and using non-verbals. And my advice for loved ones would be to keep communicating through your feelings and emotions and through touch. Gentle touch on the shoulder, gentle touch on the hand communicates a lot of feeling quite often, and a lot of people need that reassurance to know that they're being reached.
1: I've heard that some people with dementia can actually be quite aggressive. Maybe they don't want to be touched. What's going on there?
2: Often aggression comes about through frustration, and very often that's what's behind the person with dementia. They are so frustrated for whatever reason, whatever's happening. It could be their communication skills. It could be because someone's being mean to them. Who knows? But their frustration builds and builds. And unless you can find an outlet for frustration, it can overflow into aggression. So for someone who's aggressive like that, the first thing is to recognise personal space, letting people be heard, giving them an opportunity to voice their concerns or the issue they want to discuss, giving them enough time to get it out, creating an environment where people are comfortable to have fun, to be silly. All those things can help to reduce the level of frustration that people are feeling. Of course, that's not for everybody. For some people, unfortunately, the area of the brain that's damaged is causing that aggression in the first place. But even in those people, if you can reduce frustration, you're at least not adding to it. We can't take away the brain damage, unfortunately. We don't have that capacity yet. But we can reduce the factors around it that are compounding the issues that are being faced by the person with dementia.
1: The changes dementia brings to a person are obviously going to change the relationship you have with them. What are the unique challenges for adult children with parents with dementia?
2: You often hear about, you know, the child becomes the parent, and you are often forced to take on, as the child, you're forced to take on decision-making that you never actually envisaged that you would. You may also be forced to take on personal cares for your parent that you never envisaged that you would do. You would never have imagined having to assist a parent to go to the toilet, you know, to have a shower, those things. A lot of family members really struggle with that because that's not the right relationship. Trying to remember that that person is still your mum or dad underneath, and, you know, there's still value. There's value in every relationship. There before, if you look for them, you can often build a whole new relationship around that person too. Yes, they're not the parent that they were before, but there's still value. There's value in every relationship.

This is Messages of Hope. Are you facing dementia or caring for someone with this disease? It can be difficult to see beyond the challenges and loss. Coming up, Gay will give her insights into coping with what's often called the long goodbye.

0: People dealing with dementia often talk about the long goodbye, particularly if they're a spouse. Gay, can you explain what the long goodbye means?
1: As the disease takes over, they're constantly saying goodbye to some part of their loved one that they valued before. So it is a long goodbye, and it is very, very difficult. Really, the only way to deal with those is to try and keep that communication and try and keep some honesty happening in the relationship still. So one of my catch cries is don't lie. Don't lie to people with dementia. You know, when someone says to you, well, you know, I want to go home, or when am I going home? Or it's easy to say, you know, at 5 o'clock, because you're hoping by 5 o'clock they won't remember. It's not the way to do it, because that's undermining relationship again. And that building strong relationships is so important. They need to know they can trust in what you're going to say to them, even if sometimes they don't like the answer.
0: But how do you handle it when they don't like the answer?
1: If I have a resident here who has dementia who asks me a question, I don't know the answer, I'll say I don't know. It's okay to not know. You know, if they ask me a question about a loved one who's passed on, for example, you know, is my wife coming today? Instead of saying yes or no, I will usually bring up a conversation about the wife. You know, how many years were you married for? You know, what colour hair did she have? What did she like to do? And very often in the process of the conversation, the resident themselves will say to me, oh, she passed away in 1998. I'll have residents who'll come and say to me here, I want to go home. And I'll say, yes, I know you want to go home. That's fine to want to go home, but at the moment you need to stay here. You know, now they may get cranky at me because I said that, but they know that it's the truth. And I've had residents say to me, I've come to you because I know you'll tell me. Don't lie to your loved one with dementia. Tell them the truth. Sometimes it hurts, but sometimes truth hurts for us too. Certainly you haven't got to be brutally honest. You haven't got to throw it in people's face, but you do need to have that honesty and that authentic relationship there.
0: One of the hardest times for people visiting their loved ones is having to leave them at the end of the visit. Do you have any advice for those who really struggle with that moment?
1: It is hard. The more you visit, the more used to it you'll get. And I don't believe in not visiting. I think people with dementia really need to know that their loved ones are there and are still connected and are still interested. Yes, saying goodbye is hard. With farewells, keep it short and sweet. It's time to go now, Mum. I'll see you on Wednesday at 3 o'clock, and go. And trust that wherever your mother is, that the people there will then support her to get over it. Chances are she will actually get over it quicker than what the relative who's just left has. The relative who's just left is going to dwell on the fact that Mum was upset, Mum's gone off and had a cup of tea and is quite happy again. So, yeah, short and sweet, but honest.
0: Today we've been talking with Gay, an aged care manager, about dementia. Just to wrap things up, Gay, what inspires you to keep making a difference in this area of care?
1: Seeing the results of giving back autonomy to people who have had it taken away. You know, seeing residents laughing, happy, having fun, having happy hour down in their room, seeing that they are able to still do so much. When I first came into this business, you know, people with dementia were tied in chairs, sedated, and basically shells of themselves, you know. So now we're seeing people who are really involved and connected and staying connected right to the end, staying mobile, because we put in things like falls preventions and try and use strategies around keeping them going. We use a lot of physio to keep people's muscles strong so they can keep walking, so they can keep doing things for themselves. That gives people a really high quality of life to be able to keep doing things for yourself. Yes, quality of life might not be what we would expect or what they would have expected to have, but quality of life is still present. And it's really nice when you get that feeling of happiness and that family, and that the residents themselves are really comfortable in their own skin. That's what keeps me coming back, the residents at the end of the day.

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It's Jamie McDonald here on Vision across the country. It's Graham in for Matt's on the way. Got Toby Mac, Olivia Lane. Right now, let's head back to 2018 off their album Trial and Triumph. I Am They and My Feet Are on the Rock. Here on Vision across the country. I can't

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1: There was a time when I was probably living in my car. 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
1: I have a grandson named Christopher, and he's really into reptiles. And so I bought him an Anole lizard. And so what happened was the Anole disappeared, and his dad, Jonathan, my son, thought, well, we'll never see that Anole again. But 3 weeks later, he was in his garage, and there was what looked like the dead Anole. He was looking skeletal. So Jonathan gave him a couple of crickets, and this Anole came back to life, and now he's doing very well. But my point of this is, if you're feeling down and listless spiritually, eat some crickets. No, seriously, you need the Word of God. That's why you're feeling lethargic. That's why your life has been flooded with fear and anxiety, because you've forgotten what the Bible says. 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
1: Olivia Lane here on Vision Across the Country. Afternoon. Hello, it's Graham in for Matt. Hello as well today to our Vision listeners in Labrador on the Gold Coast, listening through 87.8 FM. Great to have you with us and as well part of the Vision family as together we look at God's Word right now from the ESV Bible. 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

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Another way Vision is helping you look to God daily.

0: Phil Wickham, Crowder, here on Vision across the country. Afternoon. Hello, it's Graham in for Matt. On the way next, we've got this weekend's episode of Focus on the Family Australia.
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2: 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Those who do what is right see his face." That was Psalm 11, verse 7.
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3: Because I can talk to men like you do all the time who've been praying for 20 years and trying for 20 years in their own strength, but sometimes they've never had counseling, they've never done a program. And I'm like, well, you've actually got to start to do some specific things. And then they've often never tried to deal with what is underlying it.
4: Living in a digital world is full of constant noise and temptation, especially for men. Unfortunately, too many are struggling in silence when it comes to sexuality. They need to find a clear path forward and be free from the addictive nature of pornography. The Bible says in Psalm 119, verse 37, "Turn my eyes from looking at worthless things and give me life in your ways." Today's guest is providing tools that are helping men do just that. Paul Ninnis, who is the founder of Stout Hearted. It's a Jesus-centered ministry designed to help men reclaim their sexual integrity and grow into the leaders God has called them to be. We'll be discussing more about the ministry and how walking in integrity is vital for men for the sake of their families and their relationships. That's Paul Ninnis, our guest today, and I'm Brett Ryan for Focus on the Family Australia. Due to the nature of this conversation, we give a little ears warning. Well, Paul, welcome to the program.
3: Great to be here.
4: Tell us, and I ask this to every guest, and so all of our listeners who are regularly tuning in will know that I always ask, tell us the story. So tell us briefly the Paul Ninnis story.
3: Oh, I suppose it's a big story, but the end point is I'm a dad, I'm a Christian, I'm a father, and I lead a ministry. And the story that brought me here is very much tied to this topic. I'm passionate about these topics because as a young person, I needed someone in my life helping me, guiding me, fathering me, discipling me on difficult sexuality topics. And like most teenagers, I made some dumb choices. Like most young adults, I got stuck in habits that weren't helpful to my future outcomes. But no one spoke to me. No one warned me. No one mentored me. And so I sort of had to do it myself. And, you know, premarital sex, using pornography regularly, until I had a faith encounter. And people think the faith encounter is the turning point and then that's it. And that really started my journey of redirecting me back to the truth of God's plan for love, sex, and marriage. And my heart became on fire. My heart became alive, but I also just needed the practicals. And so now I lead an organization that helps people in transforming relationships and restoring sexual wholeness and have developed this Stout-Hearted program.
4: Oh, that's fantastic. So when you're looking at it from, the past, as you said, no one talked to you about it. It's sort of like put in the dark corner. Or if they do say anything, it's just say no. Or if you do something wrong, you're full of shame and guilt. So how do we change, or how is Stout-Hearted change that focus and to raise the level of not making them feel guilt and shame, but rather to disciple them and with grace and mercy?
3: Yeah, well, firstly, we create a space for discussing the difficult topics, these topics that people think are icky or it's just me. I feel so alone, and that just makes it worse, the isolation that our sexual struggles can send us into, you know, that little spiral of shame and isolation. And so starting the conversation is key. And we say that every man, because it's a men's program, every man can grow in sexual integrity. So it's not just one man or that guy that's got a porn addiction. This is every person can grow in sexual integrity, because we can grow in holiness, we can grow in happiness, and we can certainly grow in our ability to be relational beings. So if you're blessed to be in a marriage, you can grow in your marriage, in your ability to love. And all of this should be pointing us back to the Creator, pointing us back to God. And so that's what transform my life is, realizing that my sexuality makes me feel more in love with God and see His goodness and His great plan, despite the messiness and the dysfunction that I had experienced.
4: Yeah. So, I mean, what you're trying to say, shine some light and get the conversation started, but yet it's still a bit awkward. You want to create that environment that's safe, and the church needs to do that. How do they do that? Because traditionally they haven't done this really well, and you want men to feel safe to discuss it. And then they realize, hey, as you said before, you're not alone. Other people are dealing with this issue. And so they don't feel judged. They just want to get the right help.
3: Totally. Look, firstly, we just need to talk about it. We need messages and sermons mentioning the topic appropriately, depending on who's in the congregation. We need nights for parents to help them, to help their families navigate the topic. We need men's stuff, women's stuff. So speaking about it, like, we'll probably cover the stats, but when we hear that for the first time in human history, the majority of Christians, so the majority of people in the seats, in the pews, are struggling with pornography in some way. So it's even higher for men. So up around the 70, 75% mark have some level of engagement and consistent struggle with pornography. So we need to talk about it, because if you had 75% of men in the pews struggling with, you know, violence or alcoholism or something like that, we'd be like, we need to get onto this, you know, and those are both really important topics as well. So we need to talk about it. Then we need to create the safe spaces. So a place where a person can come. And as I said, this is not about porn addiction. This is about saying, hey, men, we should all be talking about this. We need to help each other. We need to help our children. We need to help this generation navigate what is a hypersexual digital world. And I suppose that's the third point, is if we want to disciple people, we need to disciple them on the topics that are really important and really crucial to who we are, created in God's image. And sexuality is one of those. And yet it's way harder than it has been for previous generations because of digital media, but we're getting less discipleship in this area, in my opinion, in most churches.
4: That's so very true. And I think you alluded to the stats are staggering, because people think, oh, it's a private sin, it's not affecting anyone, but the ripple effect on the relationship, the ripple effect on your kids, this is not just in Australia, this is global. So you mentioned statistics. Can you give us a little bit more on the statistics that you, and I know that statistics are never going to be fixed. It changes by tomorrow. So,
3: well, look, when I do parent nights and things, I have a little bit of a mic drop moment to introduce the topic of, say, pornography. And as I said, sexual integrity is much broader, but pornography is a center point issue, I think. And so I asked the audience, how many video views are there on the world's biggest porn website in a year? Right. And I get them to think. Now, I did a parent night for 450 parents just a week ago, and I got some good answers, and they kept getting bigger, you know, a million, 10 million. We got up to 100 billion. So one person said, I reckon there's 100 billion video views on one website, one porn website in the world. And that was still less than what the real answer is, which is about 150 billion views on one website. So if you think of that, that's about 20 per person on the planet, right? And this is a website that sells human flesh. Now, think about Amazon, which in Australia, I think most people would see as the biggest global selling website platform. It has less daily views than Pornhub, the world's biggest porn website. So we are living in a society where the numbers of buying human flesh dwarf the numbers of buying every other item that you can find on Amazon. Yeah. So I start with that stat because it makes people realize this is a cultural phenomenon. This is a giant of size and magnitude that we're not really considering and talking about. And it does, it infiltrates people, human hearts, human desires, human actions, therefore infiltrates families, and communities. It's like a big passive smoking effect. You don't have to be a smoker. If you just sit next to a smoker for long enough, you're going to get the negative effects of it. Same happens with pornography. It's in our society, in our world, whether you like it or not.
4: It's staggering. And that floors me. I knew it was a large number, but I didn't even consider it being even that significant. Because it leads to, even in the individual, rather than just the global, let's look at the individual. Many people hear the statement that looking at these images on a regular basis rewires the brain because of our chemistry set in our brains. Every time we get stimulated, it reduces dopamine and noradrenaline and oxytocin. There's all these things that are going on. So can you speak a little bit more for our listeners to understand really what is taking place?
3: Yeah, I think it's important to understand anything. You can't change what you don't know. And so a big part of the journey for me personally, I was in sort of health sciences studying to be a physiotherapist, and I nerded out on the emerging science of the brain and particularly around addiction, behavioral addictions and pornography, which was early days, but now it's quite conclusive in many areas. Most people have heard of the term neuroplasticity. That's a good place to start. Our brain is plastic, which means it's moldable. It's changeable. When I used to work in therapy, I, in some ways, got excited if I had someone that had a, it sounds terrible, but a new brain injury, because their brain is plastic, and particularly if it's a young person, it's changeable, and then you have good outcomes, right? You can see someone go from not being able to walk to 6 weeks later be walking independently and things like that. It's crazy how the brain can heal and grow. Well, the same thing happens with what we're exposed to. So particularly when you're stimulated, the amount of learning, the amount of changing is actually accelerated. So if you think of a sport you like and you see a golfer or a cricketer play that beautiful shot, right, and we're talking to a mainly Australian audience, someone plays a hook shot and sends the ball to the boundary for a four or a six. 10,000 times they've played that exact shot in the cricket net, so it happens automatically, right? They have laid down neurological pathways that make it really easy for them to do this, what seems like an automatic thing. The same thing happens with what we take in with our sexual stimuli. And so for someone that watches porn, they learn and they lay down new pathways that makes it easy for them to behave in that way. And so that's why it's a habit that's really hard to stop. And that's why it's dangerous. And even more so than, say, a sporting skill, because of those chemicals you spoke about, dopamine, oxytocin, vasopressin, these chemicals flooding the brain. Neuroscientists would say that when you're sexually stimulated, you actually learn at a much greater rate. So again, turn it upside down and think about God's plan. When we have an orgasm, when we have pleasure with our spouse, we are becoming more and more addicted to them, right? We're overlooking their flaws. We're becoming bonded. We're becoming in love with them. We're becoming hooked. That's what our chemistry set in the brain is meant to do. But pornography has hijacked the brain. And it means that many people can develop what become neurophysiological changes that are really hard to break. And that's what a lot of people in the Christian world don't understand. They see it as a moral choice, and it can start to get into the territory very quickly where it becomes a neurophysiological response, not a moral response.
4: Yeah, but there is hope.
3: Totally. The beautiful thing about the brain is that it can change in both directions. In fact, can change even quicker in the opposite direction. So even in research, going without porn for a short time, if someone's a consistent porn user, they can have changes in things like their behaviors and their attraction to their spouse. So with porn use, you can have a reduction in the attraction to your spouse, but within a month, you can actually start to have that turnaround. And so, you know, the brain is a beautiful thing, and we can lay down healthy, holy habits as well that reinforce and make us a more virtuous person.
4: Oh, this is excellent. And this is really helpful for many of our listeners. And if you think you're alone, looking at those stats and knowing that, you know, you just have to go into your church knowing that this person in front of you, behind you, beside you may be dealing with this. And it's great to start the conversation. Our guest today is Paul Ninnis from Stout Hearted, and he helps men deal with the issues of pornography. And you're listening to Focus on the Family, Australia.
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0: Colton Dixon here on Vision Across the Country. Time right now for the second part of this weekend's episode of Focus on the Family Australia.
1: Welcome back to Focus on the Family Australia. We have Paul Ninnis, who is the founder of Stout Hearted, a Jesus-centered ministry designed to help men reclaim their sexual integrity. We're talking about the uniqueness of Stout Hearted. It's not just for pornography addictions. It's more of a sexual discipleship course, really. And in the program, as I understand, you try and get them to do small, regular steps or reflections. So tell us a little bit about why these daily rhythms are so important.
2: Yeah, totally. Look, the program is more than just addressing the issue and having a discussion and having support. It has all those things. There's science involved. There's the psychological side. There's also the theological side. But really, you need to get into the depth of your own heart. And the average person these days is so busy. Our attention is competed for from all the different things in our lives, family and digital media and advertising. We need to carve out a space to spend some time with the Lord to do growth, to do healing, and also just to get to understand ourselves and God's plan for our life and our sexuality. And so, you know, to be a disciple involves discipline, and they both come from the same Latin root, you know, that involves learning. And so in today's culture, a lot of people struggle to find space, and a beautiful thing in the Christian tradition is finding daily rhythms and daily moments of quiet time and prayer. And so Stout-Hearted, yeah. It can be run over a weekend. It can be run by yourself. And most commonly, it's run across 8 weeks. But in between those 8 weekly gatherings, we encourage men to go on that personal, deeper journey where they actually put into practice, not just hear about it, not just speak about it, but put into practice the actual tools that they've learned about. And that includes reflecting on God's word. That includes writing down things like your triggers and dealing with those in practical ways.
1: Yeah. I've spoken to a number of men who have been dealing with this issue because it's actually affected their marriage. And they said, I've tried, and they just feel like I've got a lack of willpower. They're in this loop. They keep on saying things like, oh, this will be the last time, and then that might last for 24, 48 hours. And, you know, talking about the neuroplasticity before the break, about renewing our mind, the Bible talks about. How do we break the cycle, and how do we get men of all ages to get out of that loop?
2: Mm-hmm. Yeah, well, we often talk about different areas within Stout Hearted. One is there's definitely habits, and there's new skills and tools. You know, every man likes a good toolbox with tools that many people haven't discovered and haven't tried. But the really important part is also the healing. So there's healthy habits, and then there's the healing side. And so, again, it takes courage. It takes strength to stop and go, well, what are the wounds that I need healed? And you know, we're often wounded in isolation, but healed in community. And so when men get that accountability, and it's not just like accountability like, you know, policeman, how you going, you know, report in, you know, what's your struggles at the moment, but it's actually fraternity. It's authentic masculine relationships. That in itself is often just so healing for men. And so to break the cycle, we need to get real. We need to talk. We need to speak to someone, confess, but you need to get practical, because I can talk to men like you do all the time who've been praying for 20 years and trying for 20 years in their own strength, but sometimes they've never had counseling. They've never done a program. And I'm like, well, you've actually got to start to do some specific things. Mm. And then they've often never tried to deal with what is underlying it. And so often something like pornography can be the symptom, not the cause. Yeah. And so you're trying to deal with the symptom when you should be dealing with the root cause.
1: It's so true. And we don't want to give it all away, because it's impossible to give it in a short period of time. But we also know that when dad gets it right, it has a flow-on effect on the whole family. 100%. But we also have to protect our children, because children are getting more and more exposed to these. And I often use it at a parenting seminar. It's not a matter of if, it's a matter of when. Mm. And I've spoke to a child psychologist who's dealing with eight-year-olds who are addicted to pornography. And I'm thinking, how is this happening? So how do we start guiding our children to have that sexual discipleship and to have that seeds planted of living a life of integrity, so they don't get exposed to these things on the internet or getting a friend who brings a not so smartphone and puts it into their face?
2: Yeah, 100%. It's one of the reasons why Stout Hearted is not just for the guys struggling in this area. Like, it's for equipping a generation of men, particularly young men, to live in a hypersexual digital world. And so for dads, for granddads, for leaders, it's just imperative to go through this process so that you can integrate the learnings into your being, so it becomes part of who you are, so that you can just pass that on, whether it be just through experience, through just rubbing shoulders with people, or a bit more formally in leadership roles, in teaching and education, in your churches, and then in your own families. Because let's face it, when there's sexual integrity issues with the dad, it does something that impacts masculine authority in the home, and you can feel it in the atmosphere of a home when someone is not trustworthy, when someone is not being honest. And so we need to do that work. Mm. We need to get amongst the weeds and recognize, hey, we're all living amongst the weeds. Like, you're not alone, mate. Like, let's, and that's what people discover. Like, you know, when you get there, people can be scared doing a program like this, and it's like, oh, it's not just me. And it unfolds so naturally. And men actually love sharing and love knowing that they're not alone and love having a practical toolkit and love fellowship. So it just happens so naturally. So, you know, for parents, there's lots of practical things, but one of the key ones on this topic is to speak about it and not be afraid to address it often before they think they need to. And then the other one is to recognize that this is a beautiful and rich and good topic. We shouldn't be afraid of it, because God's plan for sex is a wonderful thing, and we need to cast a prophetic, beautiful vision for our kids so that they know that the future is good.
1: Mm, very much so. And I think that's a good point, is that sometimes we have to think and have a plan, have a vision of what we want to have our kids. We just can't rely on, we've got filters on our internet. You know, we talk about quality and quantity of what they're consuming, but what else could parents do in helping their children from being exposed to this, but also just to have them so they have their own internal filters?
2: Yeah, great. Yeah, totally. So, you know, starting with the positive side is understanding the goodness of love and what we're created for as people, because, you know, we often say that the opposite of love is use. People think the opposite of love is hate, but teaching kids that people are there to be loved and not used, so it directs their heart towards goodness and richness and relationship rather than that use and objectification that can come with the digital world. For parents, I really encourage them to create safe spaces in the house and to model that. So things like having tech-free zones, and for me and our family, the dinner table and the bedrooms are spaces that we try to have as tech-free zones. That's good for the parents to model and good for their own marital intimacy and peace that comes with resting in your bedroom, because the digital world is constant, but passing that on to our young people. And so having safe spaces, and then speaking about filtering, as you said, the only filter you can take with you everywhere is your internal filter. So teaching kids to be discerning and teaching young people. But again, teaching sounds like I'm going to lecture my child. It's about onboarding them in this world, and so modeling that and having open-ended conversations like, what do you think about that billboard? Or what's your opinion on, you know, AI companions? And do you think that's really how God created us to experience authentic relationships? So, you know, taking them on the journey so that they can form their own ideas modeled by truth and freedom. Yeah.
1: If a church leader is listening to this right now and they say, you know, this sounds so good, I'd love to get this into our church community, but even if it's just an individual who's saying, I think we need to have this in our church, what do they need to do to start this conversation?
2: Yeah, well, firstly, we've set it up so that anyone can lead it. One, you can do it individually, but ideally it's done in community. So anyone can be a leader. It doesn't have to be a formal leader. But particularly for church leaders, we'd love to speak to you. Jump on our website, stoutharted.com, and we've got flyers that are designed. We've got videos that can be played to groups. But most of all, we can give you some free access and check it out. And we'd love to liaise with you so that you can get this happening, because it really is a missing element in providing good formation for our communities.
1: Yeah. And it's not, as I said, it's not just about pornography, although that's a big issue. It's so much more. And the whole community will benefit. Wives will be feeling more love. Kids will be feeling connected. They're protected. It just has a ripple effect that has such a tangible transform. Community will benefit. Wives will be feeling more love. Kids will be feeling connected. They're protected. It just has a ripple effect.

0: do to reach out. Like the hardest step, the first step is talking to someone. So there's the confession element, but it needs to be more than just getting it off your chest. You need to take steps. And I'm not talking about an over-the-top disclosure in front of a church community or even coming out and telling your spouse. I'm talking about finding someone of the same sex, someone you trust, and just confessing and starting the journey. If you don't start, you won't start. It will just keep a grip on you unless you start doing something different.
1: Oh, that is so good. Paul, thank you so much for committing yourself to helping not just yourself, who needed this way back when, but now you're helping hundreds of other men dealing with this issue. So thank you for being our guest today.
0: You're welcome.
1: If you'd like to find out more about the ministry as an individual or as a church, visit their website at stouthearted.com. And as we wrap up today's conversation, remember that the struggle for integrity isn't a battle you are meant to fight alone. We at Focus have a number of helpful resources available, including a short ebook called Digital Pornography Addiction. 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Don't settle for the status quo. Our prayer is that you will find the right tools, community, and the discipleship you need to lead a life of authentic integrity. 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

from their latest album, which was only just released over a week ago, titled The Most Beautiful Colours, that is for King and Country and Miracles here on Vision. Hello, afternoon. It's Graham in for Matt. Hello as well, I want to say to our Vision listeners in Bunbury in Western Australia, listening through 1017 AM. Great to have you with us, and as well part of the Vision family, as together we look at God's word right now from the ESV Bible. To all who received Jesus, who believed in his name, who gave the right to become children of God. That's from John 1 verse 12. 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

0: What do we do when God is silent? When we can't hear His voice? Hi, I'm Tanya Harris of God Conversations. Sometimes God has already spoken, but we haven't done what He said. We didn't like it, so we've gone back for something else. But God knows what we need more than we do. We may be asking for one thing, but God may be speaking about something else. We need to listen to whatever God says. And listening, of course, means fully taking it in. God's words are like food to our bodies and life to our souls. That means they take time to digest. As God said to the prophet Ezekiel, "Eat this scroll I'm giving you and fill your stomach with it." When God seems silent, we need to go back to the last thing He said. Let His words fill our hearts and change our behaviour. Then we'll be ready to receive more. For more on hearing God's voice, go to godconversations.com.
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0: Valley Lane here on Vision Across the Country. Hello, Graham in for Matt. And on the way next, we have this weekend's episode of History Makers. And today, it's part one of the conversation with Victoria Sinis. Now, Victoria went from working inside one of Australia's largest OnlyFans agencies to preaching the gospel in high schools within a year. Now, her story isn't about someone who cleaned up her life and then came to God. It's about God meeting her in the middle of the mess with no prerequisites and no waiting period. We'll hear more of Victoria's story. That's coming up next on History Makers here on Vision.
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8: Hi, I'm Steve Mack, producer for History Makers. A little ears warning for today's program and the next 2 weeks as well. Andrew McLennan talking with Victoria Sinis. Today's program and the next 2 weeks has adult themes.
9: I say it every time. I'm so excited about my next guest, and this is true. I genuinely am excited. Her name is Victoria Sinis. She got saved in the middle of setting up an OnlyFans agency in Melbourne, Australia. Was one of the first in Australia to do that. Met Jesus. Since then, her life has radically changed. She's become an advocate for change, particularly in the lives of young women who are drawn into that industry or who think it's glamorous or think it's mainstream and normal. And she's a spokesman now for the Lord to a whole generation, not only in Australia, but all around the world. Vic Sinis, I want to welcome you today.
10: Oh, thank you so much for having me.
9: Yeah, I mean, Vic, I'm no stranger. I've interviewed on radio several times, and it's always been really enlightening. And, you know, there are older people in the world who maybe don't know much about OnlyFans. So can you just tell us what the heck is OnlyFans?
10: Absolutely. I feel like that's such a common thing. Even the more I speak, to be honest, the more I realize not many people have any idea what I'm talking about. And so just to be able to give people some context to what actually is OnlyFans, I think it's really interesting to understand the origin story of it so then we can understand what it is now. And so OnlyFans actually was created back in 2016. And it seemed like the original intent of OnlyFans was to decentralize mainstream social media. And so it was a way for small creators to be able to monetize their platform. So to give people an easy example of this, imagine if I was a baker and I loved to be able to cook and help people to be able to make cakes. Well, I could jump onto OnlyFans behind a subscription wall and I could post my recipes and videos and pictures of me baking, and I could have locked content that people pay for. But the main allure is that, Andrew, if you decided that you wanted to be a subscriber on my baking OnlyFans and you bought one of my recipes and were like, hey, Vic, I tried out these cupcakes. It didn't work. You can directly message me. And that's the main allure of it, right?
9: Yeah.
10: And so that's kind of my understanding of the original intent of OnlyFans. It was a subscription-based platform to be able to help small creators monetize mainly through instant messaging and pay-per-views. But what's interesting is that in 2020, this blew up as a porn platform. And so statistics out there now say that anywhere from 70 to 90% of all content on OnlyFans is not safe for work content, so pornographic in nature. And what's even more interesting, just for people who are listening to this as well, is the owner of OnlyFans actually has recently passed away. And it came out that his origin story is as a teenager, he was running pornography websites. And so it kind of poses the question even more of, did this always have innocent intentions, or was this always posed to be one of the biggest porn platforms that we see in our culture? And that's exactly what it is. It's one of the biggest porn platforms that we currently have in our culture.
9: Yeah, the stats are fairly horrible, Vic. I'm reading here there's about 378 million accounts worldwide. That's people subscribing, paying money to watch people on OnlyFans, and there's almost 5 million creators around the world. And that's, you know, people stepping up saying, hey, I want to actually, you know, post pornographic material of myself. And it's almost become a phrase now in just mainstream society, hasn't it, where it's become part of popular culture almost.
10: Yeah, literally. And I think that that in itself is crazy, isn't it? That there's 3 million people that are potentially signed up right now to watch porn. If you think about that, that's crazy.
9: Yeah. And in the States, I think almost 40% of all these subscribers are actually in the States. So if you've got, 378 million, well, about half of that, and I don't know how your maths brain is, I think it's about 170 million odd, are in the States alone. And that's a nation of only 330 odd million people. So that's a horrible stat, isn't it? Almost half the American population is subscribing to watch OnlyFans.
10: Yeah, it's a global phenomenon, I would say, to be honest with you. There's not a place that I have even maybe not physically been, or people that I've communicated with, that have not been impacted in some way, shape, or form by this OnlyFans phenomenon.
9: Yeah. And, you know, you mentioned there that when it first started, maybe it was done innocently, that it could be something for cooking or, you know, handyman tips or how to shoot archery or something, arrows, and it quickly digresses into something really dark and negative. You know, the guy that invented dynamite, Alfred Nobel, when he invented dynamite, he thought he was going to change the world for the better. He thought people were going to be able to blow up mountains and put, you know, railway bridges in mountains and mining would be easier. He literally thought he was going to change the world. And of course, dynamite just started getting used for war and to destroy people's lives more than to build people's lives. And it's almost like OnlyFans is the same. Even if it was started out with noble intentions, it's certainly gone to a place which is literally destroying young people's lives, isn't it?
10: Yeah, and that's why I found it even so interesting about the origin story of the owner, because as I've been, I guess, learning a lot more about OnlyFans, one of my friends was at a porn convention, I believe during just before COVID or many years ago when she was actually in the industry. And OnlyFans had a booth at this porn convention and they were paying people $100 to sign up to OnlyFans. And so this is such a deeper question of, again, did it always have these innocent intentions, or is there always been an intentional level of deception, you know, that has been there, especially with the origin story of the owner who created OnlyFans being a teenager running porn platforms and then now going to porn conventions? Or again, was it this bizarre series of events that COVID was like this perfect mix, and then from a business lens, they just like capitalized on this opportunity to make money, you know, through selling people's like images and videos on like that type of content?

0: Welcome back to History Makers. Today, guest host Andrew McLennan speaking with Victoria Sinnes.
1: I want to dive into your story, Vic, because, you know, you're a Melbourne girl, Melbourne, Australia. How does Vic Sinnes end up trying to start one of the first OnlyFans industries in Australia?
2: I actually didn't start it at all. I got brought along to it. So what actually happened was my background is in business and startups and marketing. And I was working in hospitality at the time. So one of my best friends was opening up cafes and ended up opening up a restaurant in Melbourne as well. And I was helping her to literally physically like build these restaurants. I was managing the one in Richmond that she had. And I was working like 100 hour work weeks. Like it was crazy. And what ended up happening in July of 2022 is I went, I can't keep doing this. I am so exhausted. I need to go on a holiday. So I actually went to Europe for a month. And while I was in Europe, I had one of my other friends decide that they wanted to start this OnlyFans agency. And so the reason why they wanted to start the agency is they actually already had friends that at the time were some of the biggest OnlyFans creators that we had in Australia. And so they were complaining about their agency. And so my friend was like, well, why don't we get these girls who know about OnlyFans, who understand agencies. So my friend had an exceptional educational background. She was actually an ex-criminal defense lawyer. And then why don't we ask Vic, who actually has business experience, and get her involved in helping us in this business? So when I came back from Europe, my friend was like, hey, we've started this business. Would you be interested in helping us? And my lens was, I've heard of OnlyFans, didn't really know what it was, thought that it was a platform where you could like just sell your feet on there. But I looked at my friends that were in this industry and I'm like, well, they seem rich. They seem happy. I think this is a positive. And also I don't want to keep working 100 hour work weeks. I'm exhausted. This seems like it'll be a great and fantastic business opportunity. And so that's how I got involved in the agency.
1: Okay. So you didn't know much about OnlyFans. You start getting involved. What did you start to realize as you went down that path?
2: Yeah. So what in the beginning, and just for anyone who's listening to this as well, because I think it's really important to understand, the main elements of like an OnlyFans agency is number one is like account management. So the main role of an agency is you're impersonating being the girl. But then the other part is marketing. So that's what I was doing. So OnlyFans doesn't have an internal promotional system. So you have to externally promote these girls. Well, how do you do that, right? You do it through Instagram, TikTok, Snapchat, all these things. And then you've got recruitment. And so that's obviously finding people to join the agency. So what I was doing in the beginning was the marketing. So again, my role was to make girls go as viral as possible, as quickly as possible, with very intentional, hyper-sexualized content, which was made to lure men in to lead them to a porn platform. And so that's what I was doing for the first, like, you know, beginning of this agency until I actually jumped on the back end and started doing account management. And that's when I saw, you know, a very different picture.
1: Okay, so you weren't a Christian then, were you?
2: No.
1: And, you know, you're a young woman and you're not a Christian, but just knowing that some of this stuff led to pornography, just out of interest in those days, what was your take on pornography? What did you think of it?
2: It's so interesting. I never understood porn. I always thought it was so weird. And this might be really wrong to say, but it's just the truth. I always thought, like, why do people watch porn? Like, why don't you just go have sex? Like, it was just the weirdest thing to me. So I never understood the allure of it. And I always thought it was bizarre. And so because of that, I was actually never a consumer of it. I actually never watched porn.
1: Yeah, sure. I mean, you didn't watch it, but what were you thinking about the whole thing? Did you think it was bad? Did you think it was wrong? Did you think that some of these actors are going to get messed up by this? Or you just thought it was just this weird thing that some people did and some people watched?
2: Yeah, I think before agency, that's what it was. I don't think I thought about it too much. It was just something that was there, but it was just neutral, I guess, to me. I just thought you were weird if you watched it.
1: But you get the feeling I get today, especially amongst young people because of smartphones. I mean, there's some horrible stats that, you know, by the age of 12 or 13, most young people in the West, if they've got a smartphone, have probably been exposed to porn. And it kind of feels to me like it's almost become mainstream now.
2: Yeah, absolutely. I think that that's the most tragic thing. I've even seen statistics, Andrew, that the average age of pornography exposure in Australia, the US and the UK could potentially be 8 years old. And so it's like, what is that doing and how is that training our young little boys and girls to view sexuality, to view the opposite gender? We could go down that path so much of like, now the main predators are actually kids in school against each other because of all the hypersexualized content they see. The statistics out there that say that 88% of porn on like mainstream platforms depicts violence towards women and women showing like a positive or neutral face. So there's a whole entire, you know, other conversation to be had of what is the impact on not only like our generation, but the next one that's being really groomed by the internet to be so desensitized to this and think that this is normal. And then that's also how you treat the opposite gender.
1: Yeah, it's messed up. So when you say predators, you mean like school kids are now becoming sexual predators within their circle of influence and their friendship circles at school because their heads are so full of these images. Is that what you mean by that?
2: Yeah, that's exactly what I mean.
1: It's just awful, isn't it, Vic? I know a detective in Australia who, and this was a couple of years ago now, that he had a case where there was a couple, they were young, like 18 or something, and they were going out and they began a physical relationship. And the guy literally beat her up and effectively raped her. And when the police came around to arrest him and charge him, he honestly, sincerely thought that what he was doing was normal because he'd spent a few years watching this violent pornography and that's all he knew. I mean, let's be honest, not many parents sit down and have proper chats to their kids. It's so awkward. I'm a parent. I mean, it's just one of the most awkward things to talk about sex. So even if you do, you don't really go into a lot of detail. You just try and keep it nice and simple, you know, birds and the bees stuff. So this kid literally thought he wasn't doing anything wrong. And in the end, the police had to say, this is my friend, had to say to this girl, look, you can go to court, but he's going to plead innocent because he honestly thinks he did nothing wrong because he was acting out what he's seen.
2: And that in itself, isn't that horrific? I even heard Forrest Frank in an interview say that he was a virgin, but he watched pornography. And on his wedding night, he tried to choke and strangle his wife and he thought that it was normal. And it is, it's gruesome things. But I think even for people listening, especially in faith world, we have to be having these conversations, right? Because as you said, parents need to be equipped in understanding what their children are being exposed to, because that's a scary thought, that your son is so deceived by porn that he doesn't understand the difference between consensual intimacy and non-consensual intimacy. That in itself is a terrifying thought. And then how does that program, if you pull on that thread, right, how does that program girls to be? Okay, well, does that mean this is normal because this is how just guys have all been with me? This is how they treat me? And again, then what happens in marriages and families and homes? And like, it might seem a little dramatic to some people, but I'm like, this is how serious this conversation is, because it's actually impacting the infrastructure of how we operate in our everyday lives. Even

0: the man, like a good relationship. And the thing is, like you said, because of that desire, girls, I think, at a young age are putting up with this stuff, just thinking, well, this is what you got to do. This is the new normal. And it's so sad, isn't it? Because usually what happens is later in life, they realize how wrong it is and they're repulsed by it. And that can cause real trauma and affect future relationships.
1: Yeah, well, I even recently, last year, was in Georgia and speaking at a youth night and had a little girl who was maybe, you know, 12, 13 years old, come up to me in tears and was like, how do you deal with the shame of what you did? And so we had this conversation, and obviously that's, you know, there's a reason she's asking that, right? And we got to the root of it. It's because she didn't even, you know, consume pornography, but she was just watching girls that do OnlyFans on TikTok and seeing the way that they act. And so that's how she thought she had to act. So she ended up doing something sexually with a boy. And even the way she said it, like, but we didn't have sex, like, as in, oh, but that would have been too far gone. Like, again, just not understanding the, like, you know, that in itself is such a warped lens. But like, I don't know how to deal with the shame of what I did, you know? And I think that that's what a lot of parents aren't willing to acknowledge, is a lot of them, unfortunately, like, oh, it won't happen to my kid. No, my kid knows better. No, it's like, but it's like, actually, no, what is your child watching? What are they consuming? You might be a Christian-based home, but what are they seeing on TikTok? What are they seeing at their friends' houses, their cousins' houses, at school friends, you know? And that's what's influencing them. And then again, it's what's softly training them to think that, well, again, well, these girls do this. That's what I think I then have to do, because I'm not getting educated on, you know, the biblical way of how we do things, because people aren't brave enough to have those conversations. And we can see how destructive that really is being in a lot of young people's lives.
0: Yeah, totally. And you know, let's be honest, all these OnlyFans stars, the ones earning the big money, they're all attractive, they're young, they look happy, they're obviously earning a lot of money, and of course they're going to broadcast how good it is and how wonderful their life is. And like you said, it's drawing young kids in thinking, well, this is the new normal. But you've only got to look at, you know, Google search famous porn stars who've died, you know, through suicide or drug abuse, and so many of them do. They don't last the distance. They very rarely live to be 80 and look back on their life with a sense of contentment and satisfaction and go, wow, I'm so proud of myself. It rarely happens. It's usually the other way around. They die of shame through drug overdose, or they commit suicide because they're just traumatized through these constant soul ties with people through this physical sexual activity, which is destroying them. But when we're young, we're so robust, we can sort of last the distance for a few years when we're young and put up with it. But very few of them will go into their old age proud of what they've done.
1: Yeah. And I think what's really sad as well is it's so interesting that, and I understand, like, I'm 28. I'm not trying to, you know, be wise beyond my years. But even growing up, I guess, there was always this distinction to a degree in understanding that this type of work probably wasn't a positive. You know, even I grew up like in the Playboy girl era, like watching that on MTV and stuff. But you kind of knew that this wasn't right. What I think is really scary with OnlyFans is OnlyFans doesn't have the same stigma as what, you know, traditional sex work once had. It really is seen as a legitimate career. It's seen as a positive. It's seen as the safer way, the more ethical way. But as you just said, it unfortunately isn't, because the same consequences as, you know, these old school porn stars of drug overdoses, of severe mental health, of suicide, of not living till they're, you know, in their older years and looking back with a sense of joy in their life. It's actually the same in OnlyFans. But for some bizarre reason, because of the way culture has really manipulated OnlyFans, we think that, no. What do you mean? This isn't shame. And this isn't bad. This isn't sex work. Like, this is, if you're a girl's girl, like, you love that girls do OnlyFans and they get the bag and, you know, they're taking their power back from men. And so it's just interesting to even see from, you know, being a young girl within the last, you know, I guess, 20 years, how much the cultural narrative has even shifted around sex work, and it going from being something that we understood was kind of not very good to now being like the pinnacle of dreams and how you achieve success. It's just wild.
0: Yeah, just so good to hear your story today, Vic. It's just so encouraging. And it's a work in progress. Who knows what the future holds? Who knows how this story will blossom? Amen. And look, if you maybe you're in a Christian, maybe you don't know Jesus,

0: you've never really surrendered your life to him for whatever reason, someone shared this with you and you've listened or you've watched, I want to encourage you. It's as easy as this to become a Christian. Just say, Lord Jesus, come into my heart. I want to know you and forgive me for my sins. And Lord, just reveal yourself to me. And you pray that prayer just from your heart, just a simple cry. The Bible says, whoever calls on the name of the Lord shall be saved. That's in the book of Romans. Just call on that name of Jesus and he will save and he will change. And you can start your journey with God as well, just like our guest Vic has done. But Vic, if people want to find out more about you, what's the best place they can go? Have you got a website, social media pages?
1: Yeah, definitely. So Instagram is victoria.sinis, and then also the movement is Creating Gems. So you'll be able to find all of those through my Instagram page.
0: Once again, Vic, I just want to thank you so much for joining us today.
1: Thank you so much for having me.
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0: Yep, it really is that easy. 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It's just another way that Vision is helping you look to God daily.

0: Have you ever felt like life was a bit of a juggling act? We have so much to do. How can we live a balanced life? I'm Benjamin Windle with the Life Minute. Brian Dyson, the former CEO of Coca-Cola, said this: imagine life as a game in which you're juggling five balls in the air. You name them: work, family, health, friends, and spirit. And you're keeping all of these in the air. You will soon understand that work is a rubber ball. If you drop it, it will bounce back. But the other four balls, family, health, friends, and spirit, are made of glass. If you drop one of these, they will never be the same. Every single day of our lives, we face decisions on how we will find balance. I think balance is something that we're all searching for, putting the right amount of time into the right things, picking kids up from the school, doing the laundry, mowing the yard, completing a work project. If you are feeling overwhelmed or rushed, take a breath. Let's remember what really matters. Balance is not about getting everything done. True balance is intentionally letting some things fall to the ground so you can invest in what truly matters. I'm Benjamin Windle.
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1: Forrest Frank, Josiah Queen here on Vision Across the Country. Hello, it's been Graham in for Matt. On the way, got Steve Hare, and then it's Robbo with the best of 2020. All the highlights from the program from over the past week. Right now, Jay King and Hard Place here on Vision.

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Good news. 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
4: Colossians 3 verse 17 says, "And whatever you do, whether in word or deed, do it all in the name of the Lord Jesus, giving thanks to God the Father through him." 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
5: G'day, it's Robbo with you, filling in for Neil Johnson on the weekend edition of 2020. Of course, Neil's on a bit of leave at the moment. He's had last week off and he'll be away again next week as well. But over this last week, we've had Ashley Saunders filling in as the guest host on the program. And I've got to say, Ashley's done a fantastic job. It's his first time ever hosting a radio show. He's been a guest on 2020 many times, but certainly has stepped up and done a fantastic job bringing some really gritty conversations to us this week on 2020. You know, the old adage that you shouldn't talk about sex, politics or religion? Well, Ashley's broken all those rules this week. We've covered all those bases and more. And we're going to bring you some of the highlights of some of those conversations over the next couple of hours. In fact, to be honest, I've actually struggled to figure out which ones to include because there's been so many good conversations. But we will include some of those. Of course, all the conversations from this week are available on the podcast. You can go back and listen to them all at any time that suits you. Let's dive into the 2020 Weekend Edition right now with Ashley Saunders having a very sensitive conversation with a lady by the name of Crystal Renaud Day. And she is the author of a book looking at what drives women to porn. Let's listen into some of this conversation with Ashley Saunders and Crystal.
6: I've said in the introduction that this is an important but a sensitive topic. As you have been doing research, as you've been writing books, as you've been talking with various people, how sensitive and how important would you say this topic is?
7: I think it's critically important, especially among the Christian community. I personally do this out of a place of personal story. So I understand what it's like to be a young woman who was exposed to porn way too young and struggled with a compulsion and addiction to it throughout most of my adolescence into my late teens, early 20s. And so I know it's important to talk about. And we surveyed over 1,300 women and found, you know, that about 46% of them were exposed to porn between the ages of 8 and 12. And so this is not something that is created in adulthood. This is something that is attacking children, that is changing their sexual palate, changing their sexual worldview. And so it's not just like something that experiences men, but this is something that is affecting women and it's happening globally.
6: It's been long recognized as a man's issue or problem. When, in your view, according to your understanding and research, did it start to become a women's problem as well?
7: Well, my experience was nearly 30 years ago, was when I was exposed to pornography. And so we could say that it's been at least that long. But I don't think that what we're seeing now is an increase necessarily of more women using porn. I think what we're seeing now is a greater awareness that this struggle exists and there's more people talking about it. Certainly with the way that this kind of pornified, sexualized culture has kind of been grooming women with certain shows and books and different things like that, it certainly may be accelerating the issue a little bit or normalizing it a little bit in terms of like maybe women don't seem to have a problem with their problem, but it is something, but I don't believe that it's a new problem.
6: You said that it was a problem for you for the past 30 years. To the extent that you're comfortable to do so, I wonder whether you wouldn't mind sharing for the benefit of our listeners something of your story.
7: Absolutely. I would love to share my story. So personally, I was exposed to pornography at the age of 10 years old. And that was through, at the time, a magazine. And a magazine, because I'm now 41. So at the time, the internet really wasn't as accessible as it is today. But my brother, who was older than me, had it and had left it out in his bathroom. And I was a curious 10-year-old, as most 10-year-olds are. And when I stumbled upon it, it was intriguing. It was exciting. It meant, in some ways, it was scary, but it was not too scary, not scary enough that I turned away. Instead, I opened it and looked at as many images as I possibly could in that short time. I know that in many ways it awakened me. It awakened me sexually, it awakened me emotionally, it awakened me in a lot of different ways. But it also was a fulfilling thing. I remember also experiencing shame for the first time. I know that growing up, I wasn't a saint. I wasn't the best kid in the world. I had guilt for being in trouble, but I don't remember ever experiencing shame, because shame said there was something wrong with me. That the thing that was wrong was inside of me, because I didn't want to go. I didn't want to look away from this thing that I was experiencing. And it didn't stop with that one magazine. Once I began to have greater language for what I was looking at, I eventually did go online in my own home, began to look up. I didn't have language for the word pornography, but I had language for sex. I had language for naked people. I had language for those types of terms that young people would know about. And I began to find it online very easily. Not only did I look at it at home, I looked at it at school, in the school library, in school classrooms. And honestly, when I was in the throes of my struggle, I really believed that I was the only female who was using pornography. That was the narrative. That was kind of what I was told. I remember hearing a sermon at church where, he was talking about pornography. The pastor was talking about pornography, but he was talking about it from a man's perspective, and that pornography is not honoring to relationships, not honoring to marriage, and that it's not honoring to fatherhood. And so to me, what that messaging told me was that this thing I struggled with as a female, I shouldn't have been, because this was a man's issue. And I believed I was alone in this, and I struggled not just with pornography, but other forms of sexual behavior, excessive fantasy, excessive masturbation, things like that. I actually also involved myself in sexual chatting online. And so there was just a lot of different avenues that I would go down while still holding on to my virginity, because that was still very important to me as a young Christian woman, but still very much so exposing myself to, strangers, on having conversations with strangers online that are very sexual. And it wasn't until I was 19 years old that I met a woman who shared her story with me. And she was a little bit older than me. We were both volunteering at the same student ministry event. And she shared her story with me that involved a past struggle with pornography addiction, with pornography. And so she was the first woman, first female that I'd ever heard of to struggle in this way. And so I had the opportunity to confess to her and say, you know what, I can't believe you're telling me this, because this is what I'm presently struggling with as a young Christian woman. And thanks to her, I was able to confess, begin to have some accountability in my life, but more importantly, go to counseling and deal with what was underneath the behavior, why I was reaching for it in the first place. And so thankfully my story, is that I entered recovery early in my life, and then I was able to then take my story and help others.
6: Well, before we come to what was lying beneath the story, just a couple of words that have been mentioned, and I wonder if you could just expand for the sake of our listeners the difference between the two. The difference between guilt and shame. You said that was the first time you'd experienced shame, but you'd previously been guilty of things. Can you explain that difference?
7: Sure. So for me, guilt means you did something wrong, you got in trouble for it, and you may have some remorse, and you know, you feel badly that something happened, and it is more of an external feeling or more of an external situation where somebody is making you into having trouble, or you're feeling guilt because you know you did something wrong and that you need to confess that and make it right. For me, shame is a whisper. Shame is something that speaks to who you are. So shame says that you're dirty. Shame says that you're wrong. Shame says that you've done too much. Shame says that you have gone too far. Whereas guilt, it's something that is, you might experience it, receive forgiveness, and move forward. Shame is something that it lives inside you and begins to change your identity.
6: Crystal, you've helped thousands of women in more than 70 countries find healing through counseling, through coaching, through education, and through recovery support. And you mentioned before that in the course of preparing for this book, you interviewed lots and lots of women. Help us understand the process of what went into the research and what you found in that research.
7: Yeah, so I've been wanting to learn more about the unique experiences of women beyond just the women I've counseled or women I've talked to. And so we decided to do a survey. It wasn't like, you know, academic by any means, but it was a survey of women from many countries. We got the help of other organizations to share it, like Covenant Eyes and Pure Desire Ministries, to share it with their followers and different things like that. And every woman who took the survey indicated that, yes, she had struggled with pornography in the past or in the present. And there was many things that I wanted to glean from this information, from these surveys, that I was hoping to confirm. And thankfully, I was able to confirm those things, not just from my own story, but having talked to many women in the past. And one of those things is that Pornhub, for example, is the largest porn site in the world, and they love to brag about their statistics in terms of how many women or how many men and what they're looking at and all of that. And in 2025, their annual report indicated that that about 38% of their traffic was women. And that is indicated through their registration process. And so you have to indicate if you're male or female and create an account. On our survey, we actually asked the question specifically, have you ever created an account on a porn site? And 86% said no. And so that's something that I can look at that and deduce that even more women are actually using pornography. They're just not creating an account to indicate that those numbers are there. The other thing that it really helped in our survey was to kind of break this myth. There's a myth that women only use pornography because a husband, a boyfriend, or somebody has coerced them into using it or asked them to use it as part of their spicing up their love life. But our survey found that only 2% of those women used it primarily as a result of a partner. And so these are women who actively were engaging in pornography by their own choice. And we say that by their own choice, yes, but again, there could be a compulsive and addiction issue going on. So it's less about their control and more about just doing it on their own.
6: And what you found, as I understand it, is that the question women keep asking is, what's the matter with me, as though it's an internal problem. Mm-hmm. And you suggest that the better question is, what happened to me? Can you help flesh out what the difference is and maybe even help some listeners today with that difference?
7: Yeah, because a lot of the conversation is, you know, what's wrong with me? Why can't I stop? I pray a lot. I try hard. I have the filters in place. I do all these things, and I still go back to it again and again and again. And that's because there's a reason that you reach for it. And so usually that reason is something. It is internal. Usually it's an emotional reason, a relational reason. In my book, I talk about this. The five drivers of what drives women to porn is relational, emotional, identity, trauma, and spiritual. And so there's usually some sort of situation, some reason that your nervous system has learned that when you experience discomfort, uncomfortable emotions, you want that relief to come. And if you use porn or you use sexual acting out, that's a dopamine hit like no other. And you are going to feel better because there's nothing better than that kind of dopamine hit. And so usually it's that they don't understand exactly what's under the behavior because they've never dug deep enough to work through the why under the behavior.
5: 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She was having a conversation with Ashley Saunders, a guest host on the program, about a very sensitive topic of pornography, and particularly women, and what drives women to porn. 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More of 2020 to come, the weekend edition continuing, with another conversation around addiction as well, and this one looking at food. That's coming up real soon here on Vision.

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1: I'm Ashley Saunders, sitting in this week for Neil Johnson. We now turn our attention to weight loss. Our special guest today says the conventional approach to weight loss doesn't work. He says we often fail at weight loss because we treat the symptom, that is overeating, rather than the true cause. And so he compares dieting to holding or trying to hold a beach ball under the water, that you can do it for a while if you're disciplined, but eventually it pops back up again. Stephen Jobe tried to lose weight for 25 years only to end up heavier than when he started. It didn't matter what diet he was on, he just lost hope. He says diets alone can't compete with the overrated love affair that we often have with food. Stephen Jobe is the author of the book Food is Overrated, Lose Weight Permanently by Breaking the Addictive Power of Food. We'll be opening our talkback lines in a few moments for your questions, your comments, or you might even have your own story to tell. And the line to call is 1-800-316-316, or you can send a text message on 0447-488-316. Stephen Jobe, welcome to 2020.
2: Thank you, Ashley. It's good to be here.
1: And I understand you prefer to be called Steve, so yes. I'll be calling you Steve.
2: Okay.
1: And before we hear your personal story, and it's quite a powerful one, I guess it's important to recognise that food does play an important part, not only in keeping us alive in terms of our bodies, but also it plays an important part in family, in social life, and in a Christian sense, in a fellowship, that there's something special about putting feet under table with others. We see it in Scripture, and we experience that so often ourselves. And do you recognise that the role of food is more than just keeping us alive physically?
2: Yeah. Well, it's like a lot of things. If food is your servant, you'll be okay. But if it's your master, you're in trouble. It's like money, and it's like so many other things. If food is there to serve you, to help you in all those things you just said, like socializing, keeping yourself alive, and that's great. But if it's telling you what to do, and if you're under its control, then that can be a cruel existence, which I know very much about and has had experience for so many years.
1: I mentioned in the introduction that you had tried dieting for decades and ended up heavier than when you started.
2: Yeah.
1: Thanks for being willing to be vulnerable and to share something of your personal story with listeners today.
2: Yes. Yeah. Well, hey, I would get up nearly every day with the determination, hey, I'm going to control myself better with food and to, you know, lose this weight, excess weight that I had on. But as you have already said, that over the years, I would normally put on about an extra kilo every year. And I knew that I was in big trouble. I was already suffering certain ailments and, you know, you're not as active and you know, your body starts letting you down in so many areas. And even though all those things were happening, I still couldn't lose weight. I'd get on a diet, I'd last a week, 2 weeks, 3 weeks. And the longest I think I ever lasted on a diet was 3 months, and then I just gave in on it and then went back to my normal eating. And so it was very disheartening, and I just thought there is no answer in life to conquer this thing, because I tried everything. You try the new diets. Somebody comes, hey, try this new diet out. Yeah, that's fine if you can stick with it. But I couldn't stick with it. I'd only last for a small amount of time. Then it would just creep back in again, and I just started eating more and more and then back to the old habits.
1: So, and so presumably you found a way that I guess at a head level, at a will level, you could overcome what you saw as an addiction to food or food being your master.
2: Yeah. Well, it's like I had a friend of mine. I used to be a pastor in Maryborough Church up there. It was called Maryborough City Church at the time. And I had another mate that was a minister up there. And and he said this, and he was a bit, he was overweight as well, so we're both suffering with the same thing. And his wife, both our wives, my wife used to say to me, after I'd finish eating a certain amount of food and then I'd be wanting more, she with the same thing. And his wife, both our wives, my wife used to say to me, after I'd finish eating a certain amount of food,

0: out, it won't matter, because you'll go back to what you want to eat the most. Like, I was just saying to the lady down there, at the secretary downstairs, I just said, like, how I was, that if you put a big hamburger in front of me from McDonald's or you give me a lettuce sandwich, I'm going to go for the hamburger every time.
1: Yeah, well, that's probably the experience of many of us. And in terms of diets, recognizing that this broadcast is really about framing a biblical worldview and trying to see life and culture through a biblical lens, what do you think about diets like the one that I saw online recently? What would Jesus eat?
0: Yeah.
1: Is that a diet that's going to work?
0: No. It doesn't. I don't care what diet comes out. You've got to be able to stick with it. And the problem is that we like the bad foods better. We like other things better. So we end up going back to the things that are doing us harm and to put on the weight. But I am a believer, and I would say this later on, though, that one of the keys is to make good foods taste nice. But we can get into that a bit later on.
1: Yeah, and you mentioned about being a servant or even a slave to food.
0: Yeah.
1: Does your personal Christian faith have an influence in your thoughts about being enslaved and then finding freedom?
0: Oh, 100%. Well, that's what the gospel's all about. That's what Jesus is all about. We're enslaved to sin. We're enslaved to wickedness. We're enslaved to all the wrong things in the world. Then we get Jesus into our life and he sets us free. And then we're a slave to God. We're a slave to righteousness. We're a slave to good and not evil. And it frees you. We're going to be a slave to one or the other. You're either a slave to sin or you're a slave to God. You've got to choose which one. But the good thing about being a slave to God, it brings freedom. A slave to the evil, the devil, everything else ends up binding you up and miserable. So, yeah.
1: It seems to me that everything that God makes is really good when, in our relationship with God, it serves us, but not when we serve it. So water, for example, water is a fabulous servant, but a terrible master.
0: Yeah.
1: Whether in terms of flood or being lost at sea. Fire is a great servant, but a terrible master.
0: Yes.
1: And what I'm hearing from you, Steve, is that you see food in that same context.
0: Yeah. Well, it's even like money. Money is a good servant, but if it becomes your master, it'll destroy everything around you. And so there are so many things in life that if it becomes your master, and the Bible is very clear and about not allowing things to be our master, but letting God be our master. And if we're a servant to these other things, then it eventually destroys us. And with food, it would have destroyed me in the end. It would have taken me out early. It would have just caused a lot more sickness. You know, I was already starting to head down that road, and I just knew 10 years from when, you know, until I found the secret here, I knew that 10 years from where I was, it wasn't going to look nice.
1: Yeah, looking that can have a number of connotations, and I really think you're talking there about health-wise and relationships, and the way that even reduced energy from being overweight impacts your ability to relate to others and to empathize with others and to, I guess, be involved with others.
0: Yes, yeah. Hey, look, when you start struggling to get, bend down and do your shoelaces up, or just simple things like that. You know, it starts to impact every area of your life. And, you know, if you want to go walking or with your grandkids, and you got to keep up with them, and if you start puffing and whatever. So, yeah, no, it wasn't looking good. So, I was a good 25 kilos overweight. And if you go, if you go and grab a 20-kilo bag of cement out of Bunnings and go walking around with it all day, well, that's what I was doing. Like, 20 kilos is a lot of weight to carry around. So it makes its toll on your bones.

0: And everything, you know, on your joints.
1: And you argue that we tend to look for food, or look to food for comfort, for reward, security, I guess, happiness. But those needs really should be met elsewhere, not met by food.
0: Yeah, well, a little bit like alcohol, you know. My dad used to say to me, again, I'll repeat my dad again, he used to have a big impact on my life. But he would say, alcohol doesn't drown your sorrows, it irrigates them. And it's the same with food. If you overeat, it's not going to fix your problems, it's only going to make it worse.
2: It's Stephen Jobe, one of our guests this week on 2020. He was speaking with Ashley Saunders, and he's the author of the book, Food is Overrated. That's just part of the conversation that Ashley had with Stephen. And you can hear that full conversation in the Vision app. Just go to the podcast tab there to find that, or anywhere you listen to your podcast, just search for 2020 and you'll be able to enjoy that and all the conversations that Ashley's had on 2020 this week. More of the weekend edition to come. Also, the word for today is not that far away. We'll hear that after this one from Jordan Feliz on Vision. I know.

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1: Consider Proverbs 22, verse 29. Do you see a man who excels in his work? He will stand before kings. Helping the deaf to communicate was what truly motivated Alexander Graham Bell, inventor of the telephone. Perhaps that's because his mother and his wife were both deaf. Bell believed that if he could help deaf people communicate, he could find a way to transmit sound through technology. For 5 frustrating and impoverished years, he experimented with a variety of materials to make a metal disc that would vibrate in response to sound, reproduce those sounds, and send them over an electrified wire. During a visit to Washington, D.C., he called on Joseph Henry, a scientist who was a pioneer in research related to electricity. He presented his ideas to him and he asked his advice. Should he let someone else perfect the telephone, or should he do it himself? Henry encouraged Bell to do it himself, to which he complained that he lacked the necessary knowledge of electricity. Henry's brief answer was, "Then get it." And so Bell immersed himself in the study of electricity. A year later, Bell obtained a patent for the telephone. Study, work, hope, and perseverance are common things, but they're the keys to uncommon success in life. And as Bell discovered, perseverance is often the most challenging. Longfellow wrote, "The heights by great men reached and kept were not attained by sudden flight, but they, while their companions slept, were toiling upward in the night." Solomon wrote in the Proverbs, "Do you see a man who excels in his work? He will stand before kings. He will not stand before unknown men." Study, work, hope, and perseverance. That's Vision's Word for Today.
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1: It's Robbo with you, filling in for Neil Johnson. He's on leave at the moment, and over this last week, while Neil's been away, Ashley Saunders has been filling in as the guest host on 2020. He's done a great job. Some fascinating conversations across the course of the week, including the one I'm about to share with you, which was with a guy from New Zealand who experienced God's divine intervention and miraculous protection. Have a listen to this conversation.
2: Our next guest, Owen Wilson, was flying a microlight aircraft with his friend in 2008. And as the story goes, the aircraft unexpectedly ran out of fuel while they were flying across mountains on New Zealand's South Island, where Owen is based. And as the engine died, both men who were Christians prayed for help. And Owen's story is recorded in the book Divine Intervention, 50 True Stories of God's Miracles Today. It's a book that is available on online booksellers. Owen Wilson, welcome to 2020.
3: Thank you very much.
2: Our listeners are intrigued, I'm sure, to hear the conversation. Tell me how that came about, that you were flying across the mountains and the aircraft ran out of fuel. Was that bad judgment on your part, or was there a mechanical problem?
3: I didn't know it at the time, but I'd flown the aircraft for about 4 years, not realizing that there was 9 liters less fuel available to the engine than was actually on the gauge. And in that little aircraft, 9 liters pretty much exactly equated to about 3/4 of an hour of endurance. And the legal requirement for flying an aircraft is that you land with no less than 1/2 an hour of endurance left on the tank when you land. And normally I'd put an extra 1/4 an hour of reserve onto that, and just for safety's sake. And this particular day, we checked the gas and we had just on 30 litres of fuel, which is 1/2 a tank, which gave us basically 2 hours and 20 minutes of endurance, including the reserve. Now, we planned to be back in about 1:50 on our journey, and which was 1/2 an hour reserve, and we ran out 1/4 an hour, well, 20 minutes before that, so it was scary.
2: So what I'm hearing is that you thought you had 30 litres, but you actually only had 21 litres.
3: Correct. And that wasn't found out until we basically stripped the aircraft, took the tank out, and then basically started to measure the fuel based on what was left and what was indicated. The crazy thing was we filled up with 20 litres at the place where we landed, which was a miracle in itself. And we flew another 1/2 hour to get home, only because I wanted to circle over the airfield just in case things butted out again. And we landed with 23 litres in the tank rather than 13. So I knew something was up with the fuel contents. So
2: help us understand the terrain. Now, I've never been to the South Island of New Zealand. I've been in different parts of the North Island, and certainly on the east coast of parts of the North Island, very rugged mountainous terrain. Help me understand the terrain that you were flying in or near and what you had to go over before you could land.
3: Well, the South Island has a spine of mountains right down the western side of the island, goes the full length of the country, basically, or the full length of the island. And it starts in the Marlborough Sounds, which is right at the very top of the South Island. But they extend into the sea. So the mountains basically have been flooded in the valleys, and so the mountains just keep going at about a 45-degree angle straight into the ocean with no beach, no nothing. It's mountainous terrain. So that's where we were flying. It's a beautiful place to fly. It's gorgeous scenery, but not very forgiving if you want to land, make an emergency landing. So
2: what was the first warning that you had that you were either running out of fuel or out of fuel?
3: There was no warning at all. We had basically done 1.5 hours of flying with the engine purring away beautifully, flying exactly as we expected it to, and without warning, the engine just quit, and it was dead silent. and we're starting to glide. And I immediately started talking to God about it and saying, what's going on? We both checked the fuel. This can't be happening. I'm not ready to die. I've got 5-year-old twins at home and a wife who needs me. And surely there must be something left in life for me to do for your sake. But I need a miracle. I need it now because I'm a mechanic by trade and I fix planes, but I can't get out and fix this one. So I need a miracle right now. And just as I was praying that, my mate who was beside me said, what's wrong, Obi? And I said, I'm not sure how, but we've run out of gas. So he said, well, what can I do? And I said, nothing except pray, but you need to pray hard because we're going down. And so he starts praying in the headset, and I was playing with the fuel pump and a few other things in the dash to check the ignition and all sorts of stuff for emergencies. And the engine started momentarily, and we climbed a little bit because there was a mountain ridge that we were flying alongside. And I knew that on the other side of the ridge, there was a bay that had some holiday homes in it that were only accessible by sea. And I figured if I have to ditch, I want to ditch beside a house because someone might see me and come and rescue us if we get knocked out or something similar. Because the likely scenario is that the engine would, or the undercarriage would stop the aircraft in too much of a hurry and it would flip over upside down. And then the engine would basically pull the nose underwater, which would be... the wings would hold us up a little bit, but either way, it wasn't a pretty sight.
2: And not only, my understanding is that not only was there a miracle in that the engine sprang to life for a little while, but that once you got across the ridge, you saw an airfield that you didn't even know was there.
3: Yes, I'd flown up and down the Sounds for 4 years with that little aeroplane, and I'd marked every bit of grass that I'd ever seen that was big enough to actually make an emergency landing in red pen on a plasticized map of the region. And I had flown up and down that sound regularly and never seen this airfield. And I mean, after the fact, I know that it was there before, but you've got to have, I've since gone looking for it since. And there's about a 30-second window where you actually would see the airfield, if you're flying at about mountaintop level. So it's even when you know where it is, it's very hard to find. And if we hadn't crossed exactly where we were, we would never have seen it. If we'd been a minute later or a minute earlier, we wouldn't have made the airfield. We had to be where we were, and we crossed the ridge, and there was this airstrip. And it was like I punched Grant on the shoulder and said, we're not going to die today. There's an airfield below us. And
2: yeah, that was the first answer to prayer, wasn't it? And then you glided in. What sort of experience do you have gliding? Is it, forgive my total lack of knowledge about these things, my understanding is that there are totally different things involved in flying a glider to flying a powered craft, but presumably knowing how to glide a powered craft in is still part of your emergency training. So help us understand what that was like.
3: Yeah, well, as you do your training, you actually do what they call forced landing without power practice. So the instructor will at random times cut the engine and ask you to do an emergency landing with the engine idling. So I had done that many times and did reasonably well in those practices. Occasionally I would, the instructor said that I would run through the fence at the end and things like that. So it's a one-stop shop, basically. You don't have a second chance when it happens. And then obviously when the engine's running and you're doing a practice, you can just power on and take off again. But in reality, you've got no choice. You basically have the one chance and it's you've got to get it right. So that was my next prayer. Basically, after we crossed the ridge and saw the airfield, I said, we're not going to die today. Worst case scenario, we'll go through a fence somewhere, but it's still better than going in the ocean. So my next prayer to God was, okay, God, I've practiced this before, but this is for real. I need guidance to make sure everything goes well. And it was perfect. It was a tricky little approach. There was a nasty little 45-degree peninsula that stuck out on the entrance to the actual airfield. So if you're flying normally, you'd be able to sort of power round the corner with the engine going still. When you got no engine, it's a case of if you tried to turn with no engine, you run the risk of actually falling short and not making the airfield. So I came across the top of the little ridge at about 600 feet, which was too high for how close we were to the end of the strip, but safer than trying to bank in finals when you're doing basically wanting to do a glide approach. So we side-slipped in. I pulled the flaps in to slow us down and side-slipped the aircraft to make it fall out of the sky a bit faster, and then leveled off as we came in. And we're probably doing about 15 knots too fast for a normal approach, but the strip was rising up the hill anyway, in between the three mountain ridges, and we came to a halt about halfway up, which was
2: that's wonderful, isn't it? So when the emergency happened, your first response—not your second or third or fourth—but your first response was to pray. When you landed safely, what was your first response then?
3: Well, we both basically just said a prayer of thanks to God for answering our prayer, because we both knew Grant had been praying audibly in my headset the whole way down. So he was just awesome. He was like, that was exactly what I needed. And I was praying silently as I went through my emergencies and stuff and taking notice of where I was going. But we landed and said a prayer of thanks to God, stepped out of the aircraft. And right beside the aircraft was a water pump with a windmill on the top. And on the blades of the windmill, it said, "Jesus is Lord, revival."
2: Isn't that amazing?
3: Oh, mate, we were just blown away. It was like, okay, God, we knew that you'd answered our prayer anyway, and we thank you for that, but this is incredible. So we knew they were Christians, obviously, from the sign. So we went looking for somebody. Took us about 20 minutes to find someone. There were animals coming out of the bush all over the place, horses and sheep and goats and cattle and mules and all sorts started appearing around us on the strip. And it was like, glad they weren't there. And we got off the strip through a gate and went to the only house that had a light on that we found. And we're just about to go through the gate to go to the house to knock on the door to ask for help. And there was an ostrich that came sprinting around the side of the house. And they don't live in New Zealand, so this thing was taller than I was. And we were thinking we're about to get eaten by an ostrich. We better back out. So went back out to the airstrip, and a young couple walked across the strip from the other side from the bush. And they are walking a pet deer and a horse. And their names were Truth and Grace. And it's like, oh man, it's like we've died and gone to heaven, but without the dying part. So
2: yeah. Now, Owen, I don't know if our listeners can hear it, but I can hear the emotion in your voice as you recall the incident, and not just the incident, but God's grace, God's provision for you and for your family, even though that was, you know, nearly 20 years ago. Am I correct in hearing that still has powerful emotion for you?
3: Yeah, absolutely. Yeah. I dearly love my family, and even my twins are a miracle in themselves. And part of the reason that I knew that God answers prayer. So this was just amazing.
2: I'm going to come back to you in a minute, but just with what you've mentioned, that God does answer prayer, it's another opportunity for me to indicate to our listeners that if you're in a situation today where you would like someone to pray with you, then the prayer line here at Vision is open, 1-800-772-936. You've heard a testimony that God answers prayer, and the prayer line is open, 1-800-772-936. Coming back to you, Owen, how did this change your life or your perspective or your outlook, especially in terms of how you see challenges now?
3: Well, it's as far as my walk with God is concerned, it has just strengthened it. It was always a strong relationship. I'd had many cases where God had answered prayers before, but never in quite such a dramatic way as this one. So every time I find that God answers my prayer, it's just an absolute confirmation that He's actually interested in you. He loves you. He created you. And He's actually interested in the little things in your life as much as the big things. He just wants to be part of your life and for you to communicate with Him regularly. So and I don't always do that as well as I should. But I tell you what, I know that God is my provider and my answer to my prayers. So it's amazing. And the opportunities that have come from that situation have been phenomenal. Grown up in a Christian home on a mission field, I made my decision for accepted Jesus into my life personally when I was about 7. So it wasn't a dramatic change as far as my Christian walk was concerned. It just became personal. I couldn't rely on the faith of my father and mother. It was something that I had to have with God. So there have been many situations since where God has been part of my daily walk. But this has given me a testimony that's irrefutable.
2: Owen, we've got about 1 minute left in this segment. I wonder whether in that time, if there was one thing that you would leave behind with any of our listeners who may be involved in church but still may see God as somehow distant. We've heard you testify today to God being someone who cares and provides for you personally. Is there a 30-second message that you could give to somebody who might be listening and thinks of God only as being out there?
3: Well, I tell you, certainly in my experience, I'm nothing special as far as a super Christian is concerned. I just have a faith because God has answered my prayers many times. But God answers your prayers, whatever the case. Sometimes they're not always what you expect. And sometimes His timing is different to what our timing is, but He always answers. And that's something that you can rely on without any denial. God, if you truly seek Him, will answer your prayer and meet your needs. And that's the truth of it. So,
2: and that's a great testimony. We've been listening to Owen Wilson, whose story is recorded in the book Divine Intervention, 50 True Stories of God's Miracles Today. You can check online booksellers for that book. Owen, it's been wonderful to meet you and to speak with you on 2020 today.
3: Yeah, it's been great to be part of your show. God is good all the time.
0: Life, culture, and current events from a biblical perspective. 2020 on Vision.

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2: A biblical perspective on life, culture and current events. 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
3: Ashley Saunders sitting in for Neil Johnson this week. And our next guest will be talking about an event coming up that's become an annual fixture on the streets of Melbourne. It's the March for the Babies. And it brings together people wanting to publicly affirm the value of unborn life. It wants to support women facing difficult pregnancies and raise concerns about Victoria's abortion laws. This year's march takes place on Saturday, the 10th of October, and it's at Treasury Gardens in Melbourne. One of the names you'll know is closely associated with March for the Babies is former MP Bernie Finn, who joins us now. Welcome, Bernie.
4: G'day, Ashley. How are you going?
3: I'm very well, thank you. And it's great to talk about such an important issue. And I see that March for the Babies has been happening every year since 2009. How did it come about?
4: That's right, yes. And if I could take you into my confidence for a moment as to how that...
3: There's just the two of us.
4: I was in the Parliament when the abortion law went through that legalised abortion until birth, which is pretty horrific in itself. And when the bill went through, we only lost by three votes, so it wasn't a thrashing, but it was three votes of three votes. And I was devastated, of course, as it went through. And the pro-abortionists were celebrating as they do. I put my head in my hands, and I said, "Dear Jesus, what do we do now?" And straight away, I mean, talk about getting an order from head office. Straight away, I had put in my mind March for the Babies, and I went about putting that together. We have marched, with the exception of 2 years where we did it online because we weren't allowed to, you know, leave our homes or weren't allowed to go anywhere near anybody else in Victoria. We have done that every year since, and it's getting bigger. Last year was a huge crowd, and we anticipate that it'll be even bigger this year.
3: Now, Bernie, at the time of the passing of that law, that was considered the worst abortion law in Australia, even in the world. Is that a correct understanding?
4: At that time, it certainly was, and, you know, the tragedy is that similar, almost an identical law has spread now to every state and every territory in the nation. You know, there is no legal protection for children before birth in this nation, in Australia. That, to my way of thinking, is just tragic. I mean, I just wonder, you know, if we've accepted killing babies in the way that some of the politicians tell us and the media tell us, can we claim to be a civilized nation anymore? I mean, this is just a barbaric thing to kill a child before he or she is born. And now, of course, we are now killing children after they're born as a result of failed abortions. We're just putting the child there until that little baby dies. You know, it is just abysmal what's happening, I find it deeply distressing. And you know, anybody who loves babies would feel the same way, I'm sure.
3: So what does it achieve, Bernie, to for families and others to turn out for the March for the Babies, whether they turn out in their tens or hundreds or thousands? What does this achieve?
4: Well, what it achieves is it reminds the community, and it reminds the media, and it reminds the politicians that we're not going to go away, that this is still an issue, that it encourages those who support us in Parliament as well, of course. And with this election coming up in November here in Victoria, it's even more important this year because we need to get the message out there that people need to find out what the views are of their various candidates and vote accordingly. If you are a candidate or a member of Parliament who supports killing babies, you have forfeited your right to be in Parliament. That's as simple as that. That's the message that we're going to be putting out, that people need to find out who the pro-life candidates are and vote for them. Find out who the pro-abortion candidates are and put them last.
3: It raises the question.
4: That's something that's very, very important.
3: Sorry, Bernie, it raises the question, do you think that legal access to abortion can ever be overturned? Do you think the clock can ever be wound back?
4: Yes.
3: Or in my
4: view,
3: can the clock be wound forward to something that's healthy?
4: Yes, absolutely. I mean, I look back at second last time this happened, when we had slavery and black people were not regarded as human beings and you could do what you like with them. That was overturned. It took a war to do it, and I'm not suggesting we go that far, but I believe that we can do it. I absolutely believe we can do it. I mean, we've had a situation where, as I say, black people weren't regarded as human beings, then Jews weren't regarded as human beings, so it was easy to kill them, and now it's unborn babies who are not regarded as human beings, so you can kill them. Now, I can't understand how anybody can say that a child of say, 30 weeks gestation, 25 weeks gestation, can be killed because he or she is not human. Clearly they are, but that is the law in this nation at the moment. And as I say, I really struggle to see how we can claim to be a civilized nation with these sorts of barbaric laws.
3: We're talking on 2020 with Bernie Finn about March for the Babies in Victoria. The march will be on Saturday the 10th of October. The website, for those who want more information, marchforthebabies.com. Bernie, turning to some practical matters to do with the march, I guess sometimes there are counter-protests. There could be a clash with yours. Help people who are interested in coming understand whether it's safe, whether it's safe to take kids, is it a family occasion, is there police and other security? What are some of the practical ramifications?
4: Well, it's certainly a family event, and we welcome children, and there are many, many children that come to this march. Yes, there will be a very strong police presence. There always is, and we have our own security as well. So we are confident that everybody will be protected, and the police will. And the police have displayed over the years that they will step in if anybody gets out of line, and they know. And it's interesting. Last year, when we had the march, and I was leading it as is per normal. And the number of police that came up to me, because of course they were used to the riots in the streets that had preceded them with the Palestinian demonstrations and so many other demonstrations of that nature. So they came up to me and thanked me profusely. And a number of police came up and thanked me profusely for organising a march where they weren't threatened. Where they were not in any danger, so the police have an understanding of who the good guys are, if I can put it that way, and they know that we're not out to cause trouble. We're there to make a point, and at the end of making our point, we'll go home. But the police have been great with the exception of one year, which I won't go into at any great length, but. For all the other years, the police have been absolutely wonderful, and I anticipate this year will be no different.
3: This is probably a good reminder to those who are listening and for whom this touches them in the heart. because there are people who are living with abortion regret, whether it's about this or actually any other matter, a reminder that the Vision Prayer Line is available. You can ring the Prayer Line on 1-800-772-936. I'll give that number again, 1-800-772-936. We're talking with Bernie Finn about the March for the Babies in Melbourne on the 10th of October. Bernie, what's your experience been?
4: Can I just point out that we have a number, quite a few women who are post-abortion survivors who have had abortions for whatever reason and are now committed entirely to overturning this law and helping helping other women who are going through or might be going through what they've gone through sometimes for decades. And we even have people on our committee who have had abortions. So, you know, we are not rejecting women who have had abortions, not at all. We embrace them. We welcome them. And if we can help them overcome the difficulties, the pain that they're suffering, then we will certainly do that as well.
3: Well, it's great to know, Bernie, we're on the same page, because that's the question I was going to be asking you about your dealing with that. We've only got less than a minute left, Bernie. In that time, could you briefly talk about the challenge of supporting women who have an unexpected pregnancy? Because that's the other side, isn't it?
4: It is. Well, we have a number of pregnancy support services throughout the state, but that's never mentioned by anybody. You know, the medical profession and the government, first option is always abortion. You know, go and have an abortion. It's difficult, go and have an abortion. They don't worry about the impact that has on women. They don't worry about, you know, the fact that women have nervous breakdowns after having an abortion in many cases. But there are a number of services around the state that work 24 hours a day, 7 days a week, to support women who are going through challenging, difficult pregnancies. You know, it's whilst you might have an unwanted pregnancy, there's no such thing as an unwanted baby.
3: Well, thank you.
4: That's the thing that people have to remember.
3: Yeah, thank you, Bernie Finn, for being with us. Time's run out. It's been great to be speaking with you about this. MarchForTheBabies.com, 10th of October in Melbourne. Thanks, Bernie.
4: Great to speak to you, Ashley.
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1: It's Robbo filling in for Neil Johnson on the weekend edition of 2020. Great to have your company. Neil's been away on leave last week and he'll be away again next week as well. But last week we had a guest host on the program, Ashley Saunders, who's been a guest on 2020 many times over the years. But it was his first time hosting the program and he's done a fantastic job last week chatting with a whole range of different people on different topics, including politics. And on Friday, we actually had the Tasmanian Treasurer, Erica Betts, on the program with a bit of a pulse on Tasmania. And it was really fascinating, actually, to hear some of the things that Eric was talking about. Let's have a listen to part of that conversation that Ashley had with Erica Betts.
2: Vision listeners have been very familiar with you as a rare breed of politician who's been very open, very upfront about your Christian faith. I wonder whether we might even start there today, Eric, and talk about the way in which Christian faith shapes and frames politics and your values as a member of parliament.
3: Look, thanks for the opportunity, Ashley, to share my faith and how it helps underpin. And I suppose what I'm saying this morning is what I suppose my Christian faith ought be doing in public life, and I accept that I may well have fallen short of expectations of some of your listeners every now and then, hopefully not too often. But look, your Christian faith is a foundation from which you, it's sort of a safety net, a foundation. It is something on which you can base your life. And, you know, two of the great needs of humanity are to have purpose and hope in life. You talk or you read the books of those that survived the Holocaust, and what helped get them through was a sense of purpose for their lives and a hope. And what does Christianity give to anybody that embraces and accepts Christianity? That they know that there is a purpose in their life, and no matter what happens during this lifetime, we have a hope that our eternity will be with God himself and with Jesus. And so that is a wonderful underpinning for any life to help you get through whatever difficulties. And if there are great things that happen in your life, you then give praise and thanks for those things, and you accept and realise that there is somebody that is in control. But at the end of the day, to know that no matter what my frailties may be, there is an advocate for me. No matter what my frailties may be, there is an advocate for me.

0: make, Ashley, that somebody should leave their religion at the door, because all of us, whether we like it or not, we have religion, and that is, if you like, our worldview, what makes us tick. And allow me to build on that. I think everybody would be agreed that as a legislator, you have legislation, or you support legislation, which is designed to support good behaviour and discourage bad behaviour in general terms. That then begs the question, how do you determine what is good? How do you determine what is bad? That is determined by your moral framework. The next question then becomes, from where do you get your moral framework? Mine is the Judeo-Christian framework. I say to others, that's mine, what is yours? And too often I've heard parliamentarians talk about my morality or my view or my whatever. And of course, that's not an objective worldview on which to base your morality and then what is good and what is bad. And so if a Christian has to leave their Christian values at the door, why shouldn't an atheist, an agnostic, a Muslim, a Jew, anybody else with a worldview would have to do the same, including, might I add, communists or whoever else we might think of? And if we were to enter the parliament without a worldview, without a foundation, the question then becomes, where would we get our sense of morality from, let alone what is good and what is bad, which should then be reflected in the legislation that we pass? But unfortunately, what we have had in recent times is, in particular, a media and a lot of the commentariat just picking on Christians. They would never say that to a Muslim member of parliament, leave your beliefs at the door. They have no place in the Australian parliament. And that is the duplicity, the hypocrisy, and when you have a look at that, you then realise that the attack is on Christianity, but not on anybody else. And that said, the Western civilization that we still enjoy today, in general terms, has been built on the Judeo-Christian ethic. And as I watch world events, I don't see people fleeing from countries underpinned by the Judeo-Christian ethic to communist countries, you know, to North Korea, to Cuba. No, it's usually those people from those countries that seek to flee to the Western world. You know, the Berlin Wall wasn't to stop the Westerners going to East Germany. It was built by the East Germans to stop the East Germans from fleeing supposedly the workers' paradise. And I think that tells us all we need to know. But look, to ask anybody to leave their worldview at the doors of Parliament House is to deny the Parliament the values and belief system that underpins each and every parliamentarian.
1: We're talking on 2020 with Eric Abetz, the Tasmanian Treasurer. And Eric, if we turn to the much-debated new stadium project in Hobart, what can you tell our listeners about its need, its planning and its budget?
0: Look, a very, very exciting project for Tasmania to have a brand new stadium, multi-purpose stadium, which will provide a facility for our very first and own AFL team, the Tasmania Devils. We'll be able to play cricket there. We'll be able to have concerts there. We'll be able to have conventions there. And so at the moment, Tasmania, for example, is restricted to conferences and conventions at about 800-900 people. With this new centre, we'll be able to attract conventions of up to 1,500 people. So that's going to be a huge boost to our tourism sector. In relation to the stadium itself, it's This

0: is based on an old disused sort of rail yard industrial landscape, if you like, which has been a wasteland for over a decade. And all sorts of proposals have been put forward over that decade. None of them have flown until we've got this proposal. And this proposal, great credit to my state Liberal colleagues, they were promoting it before I got into state politics. And when I had a look at it, I very soon became a supporter of it. And whilst it created some controversy, your listeners might be interested to learn that there was an anti-stadium rally just before the parliament voted on the proposition of whether or not we would go ahead with it. And on a Sunday or two Sundays before the vote, there was the anti-rally, which garnered about 1,500 people. Then the following Sunday, there was a pro-stadium rally, and that garnered 15,000 people. It was overwhelming. And for me as treasurer at the time, it became more than just the stadium. It was an issue of whether Tasmania had aspiration, self-confidence, a degree of ambition that we could do things that it was psychologically, I thought, exceptionally important. The current estimates, and look, it's the current estimate and it's now outdated. We are currently going through a live procurement process with two tenderers sort of bidding, if you like, against each other to build the stadium. So I can't say too much about the cost of it. But what I can say is that if we didn't have the stadium, we would be losing out on $600 million worth of money coming into Tasmania, $240 million from Federal Labor and $360 million from the AFL. So you always have to take that into account in determining whether this is a good or bad thing, that we would forego that influx of $600 million, plus, of course, all the economic and job opportunities that a new venue will provide for the tourism sector. It will stimulate a new hotel being built. It will stimulate that whole precinct, of which the stadium will only take up a proportion of it, not the whole lot. So there'll be opportunity for a whole host of other developments that'll be, if you like, the anchor for the precinct. So we're lots of excitement, lots of anticipation. You know, we've now got our coach for the Tasmania Devils. We've got a board in place. Things are moving ahead very well. We've got a membership number for the Tasmania Devils, which is huge. Half of which, might I add, are in Tasmania. The other half are on what we politely and kindly refer to as the mainland, as in the rest of Australia and indeed overseas. So there are many expatriate Tasmanians living across Australia and the world who have joined up to support the Tasmania Devils. So it's been a sense of a very strong unification of all things Tasmania in this particular football team.
1: That's Erica Betts chatting with Ashley Saunders on Friday on 2020. And that was just part of a longer conversation. It was quite a broad-ranging conversation. They're talking about GST and a whole bunch of other things throughout that hour. If you want to hear that conversation, I encourage you to jump onto the Vision app, go into the podcast tab there, and you'll hear that. Or wherever you listen to your podcast, you can just search for 2020, and you'll find that conversation that Ashley Saunders had with Erica Betts on Friday here on Vision. We've got more of the Weekend Edition to come. Another conversation that Ashley had during the week, a really encouraging message actually from someone that's had some really rough times in his life, but he's overcome and he's encouraging us that failure doesn't have to define us. So listen out for that conversation to come real soon here on Vision. Right now though, it is We Are Messengers and Maybe It's Okay.

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2: Ashley Saunders sitting in this week for Neil Johnson. And our next guest is a fellow called Peter DiPrinzio. And he has an amazing story of faith, of courage, and of perseverance. He has faced much more adversity than most people experience in a lifetime. He's endured financial collapse, imprisonment, depression, a suicide attempt, family heartbreak, and a terminal cancer diagnosis. Yet through every challenge, he made a conscious decision not to give up. Peter DiPrinzio is a speaker, a mentor, and a mindset coach. Welcome, Peter, to 2020.
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2: What I didn't say, Peter, is that you, like me, are a Novocastrian, and we'll be wanting the Knights to win on Sunday.
3: Absolutely, absolutely. Yes, I was born in Newcastle, and so I'm a Novocastrian like yourself, and go the Knights Sunday.
2: Let's get back to much more important things, and hopefully nobody in Newcastle thinks that's heresy. You like to talk, Peter, about how God was present in all of those times of adversity, that he was your strength and he refined your character. How did all that happen?
3: Well, what happened was actually I'm 64 at the moment. A lot of people don't, believe I am, but I am 64. But it all happened 40-odd years ago. I was 21. And I was still living at home with mum and dad, good little Italian boy. And about 2:30 in the morning, I woke up, and it was just like an urge to go check on my sister. I don't know why, it was just like an urge to go check on your sister. She's about two and a half years younger than me. So I got up, and I walked towards her room. And as I'm walking towards the room, I noticed there was a really strong light. And I thought, well, where's that coming from? Because it was a very bright light. And as I sort of started to poke my face around the door, I saw her silhouette. She was laying down asleep. But as I walked into the room, I noticed that Jesus was standing there with his hands over my sister. I didn't know what that meant, but as I got closer, I walked in, I fell straight to my knees and my hands at his feet. And actually, I can tell you now, it was... I could smell his feet. I could feel his skin. He was real. But I wanted to look up at him, but it was this force holding me down. It wouldn't allow me to look up at him. And I started to cry. And he put his hand on my shoulder, my right shoulder, and he said, "Peter, what are you crying for?" And I couldn't answer him. I just couldn't answer him. I wanted to say it, but I couldn't answer him for some reason. And then he said this to me. He said, "Peter, as of today, I want you to remember these two things, that I will be with you and I will love you unconditionally from today onwards. Please go away and be happy." And that's all I remember. And I remember I woke up again and I thought, was that a dream? Was it a vision? Was it real? I didn't know. And I went to work that morning, and where I worked in Newcastle, a company called Legal & General, my boss, bless his soul now, he was a very strong Christian. Now, I grew up as a Catholic, actually, so, I knew what Christmas meant. Jesus was born. I knew what Easter meant. Jesus died on the cross. I used to watch King of Kings every Friday. That's basically my growing up as someone who believed in God. So I never read the Bible, never really got into it. So we used to call, my boss and others who were Christians there, the God Squad. We used to have a go at him. So anyway, I walked in that morning and I said, "Sess," I said, "I need to speak to you. This is what happened to me." And I remember he opened his drawer and he pulled out the Bible. He said, "Peter, have you ever read this?" I said, "No." He goes, "Well, look, the whole Bible and what you're telling me God said to you, or Jesus said to you, that he will be with you no matter what. He will love you unconditionally to go away and be happy is basically the basis of the whole Bible." He says, "So be prepared. He's going to use you." And my natural reaction was, "Am I going to die?" And he said, no, but he's going to use you. He said, "I don't know if it was a vision. I don't know if it was a dream, but whatever it was," because even in the Old Testament, God appeared to people in their dream. He said, "But he has appeared to you. Be prepared." You know what, Ashley? That was 42 years ago, and 43 years ago now. And it was 3 months later that everything around me in my life started to crumble around me. So he was preparing me. And I went through 42 years of overcoming obstacle, adversity, challenges. I mean, Satan really tried to take me out. But, you know, I'm here at the age of 64 talking to you.
2: And Peter is preparing for the release of a book, Failure is an Event, Not the Person. And you can find more about Peter on peterdeprinzio.com.au. You've been preparing for the release of this book. We don't have time to talk about all of those circumstances today, Peter, but we can talk about how you have grown in character through them. You talk about, for example, faith in the furnace, how to anchor your heart in God when facing some kind of challenge. What can you encourage listeners with on that point today?
3: Well, look, as we know, Ashley, I mean, not just Australia, but the world is you know, facing a lot of challenges, if it's financial, if it's emotional, mental health, whatever it may be. You know, and I mentor, you know, people and help them out. But one thing through my story, and as you mentioned earlier in the piece, you know, I went through actually seven things, major things in my life, but I'll always refer and focus on the last one, which was being diagnosed with terminal cancer in 2014. So when I was diagnosed and I was living in Sydney at the time, because I moved from Newcastle and come to Sydney here, and I got diagnosed and I ended up at Westmead Cancer Unit. And I remember that evening, a Thursday night, it was in July, the oncologist walked in with two doctors and I had all my family there. And they said, look, we've got all your results back and the pain that you've been going through, you have what we call multiple myeloma, which is a bone marrow cancer. It's part of leukemia, blood cancer. But unfortunately, it's terminal cancer. There is nothing we can do. We don't believe you can walk again because of what happens. The bone marrow actually eats your bones away. And that's why I was suffering for months with back pain and leg pain and pelvis pain. So he said, look, there's no cure for it. So we'll try and make your life as comfortable as possible. And look, unfortunately, you're talking about 15 months to live. And that's exactly what he said, straight out. So I knew, Ashley, after going through six things prior to that the devil tried to take me out, I knew in my heart, well, no, this is not going to happen. God said to me he was going to be with me no matter what, and I was to be happy and to know he loved me unconditionally. So when he read out the diagnosis, I remember he said to me, Peter, is anything you want to say? And what I do and what I did was I respond. So to your listeners, when you're facing something major or minor, remember one thing, don't react. React is negative. Respond. It's positive. As hard as it might be, and I was on morphine. I had more of my family there. They just heard I was going to, you know, die within 15 months and never walk again. But I didn't, I just had this thing in my heart to say, no, this is not going to happen. So I responded and I said, doctor, with all due respect, see that piece of paper you just read? Well, my God is much bigger than that, and it's not going to happen. And he looked at me, and I was on morphine, and he's thinking, and I'm sure he was thinking I was off my nut. But little did he know, I had purpose, and I knew what I was doing. So he just said, look, Pete, you just take, you know, some rest, and we'll come back in the morning. You know what, Ashley? After my family, I argue with them because they're all saying, are you crazy? Do you understand how serious it is? And you're smiling and saying, oh, this is not going to happen. And I said, yeah, that's exactly what's going to happen. Because I believe through faith, through purpose in life, purpose keeps you alive. Through that, and with my total, you know, attitude of changing, of never giving up, I'm going to beat this. And I told them all. So they all left. And I was on my own, Ashley. And I remember I just said, God, look, here's another thing the devil's trying to take me out. I know that the Bible says by his stripes you are healed. Now, notice, God, it doesn't say you could be, you should be, or might be. It says you are healed. So you know what, God? I'm going to do my bit here on earth, which is total faith in the word of God, and then you do your bit, which is called the miracle. Okay? That's the deal, and that's exactly how I spoke to him. And And then it just started that Thursday night. I started to visualize myself on stage. I started to visualize myself. And I'm being Italian background and a new number Castrian. I grew up playing football, soccer, and I love it. And I still play today. And by the way, Satan, just so you know, I play 5 times a week. So when you have purpose, to your listeners, what happens with purpose? It keeps you alive. See, my attitude was, Doctor, Satan, guess what? I'm hanging my boots up on my terms, not yours. And that was my attitude. Right or wrong, that's how my attitude and my vision was. And that was over 12 years ago. And here I am. I'm still alive. I play football 5 times a week, and I share my story, that and plus the other things I went through, to inspire and give people hope to your listeners.
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3: Okay, so one thing I do share with when I do my talks or corporate or schools or universities, one thing I do share, and this is it. If you do not control circumstances around you, then circumstances around you will control you. Now, that could be whatever it might be, financially, emotionally, mentally, health, whatever, because you don't react, you respond. When you control it, and how do you control it? You've got to shift your mind, and the subconscious, by the way, is the most powerful weapon we've got. And in the last 20 seconds, I'm going to share this. The subconscious does not know, and God's given us this gift, does not know what's real and what's not real, but accepts everything as a fact. So be careful what you say, what you feel, what you see, what you visualize, or what you affirm to yourself every day, because your subconscious is going to accept it as a fact, right or wrong, positive or negative, and your body will either react or respond to what you think, feel, and say.
2: 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Thank you, Peter, for the privilege of being with you today.
3: Thank you for the opportunity. God bless. Thank you, Ashley.
4: That wraps up our 2020 weekend edition for this week. 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There were some really good conversations that Ashley had during the week on 2020. 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Of course, Neil continuing his leave next week, and we're going to have Wendy Francis filling in as the guest host over the next few days. So make sure you tune in again at the usual time for 2020. As always, Wendy will have some amazing guests and some good conversations to come through the course of the week. Thanks so much for your company this evening. It's been an absolute pleasure. I'm going to hand over to Karen. She's got the worship hour coming up, and then she'll keep you company through the balance of your Sunday evening.

0: We're starting our worship hour for tonight, Sunday the 27th of September. God bless you where you are. I'm Karen Hunt. We just heard Planet Shakers, Come Breathe. Hillsong Worship is next, and then a whole bunch of great music throughout our worship hour just for you here on Vision.
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Flash and Music Team in the Worship Hour featuring Christy Knockle, hey, Fairest Lord Jesus, also known as Beautiful Saviour or the Crusaders Hymn. It dates back to at least the 17th century in Germany, first appearing in print, I believe, allegedly in a 1677 Catholic hymn book. Here's Michael W. Smith now, his song The Stand, and then Lincoln Brewster. The Worship Hour here on Vision.

powerless. Even youth will become weak and tired, and young men will fall in exhaustion. But those who trust in the Lord will find new strength.

Travis Cottrell in the Worship Hour on Australia's Vision Christian Radio all across the country. You will be our God. Well, in half an hour's time, stay with me because the Turning Point program this evening, featuring David Jeremiah, is all about worm theology. Now, God will use any means,

pay to align us with his will. And in the book of Jonah, we read he actually used a worm. So Dr. David Jeremiah, he's wrapping up his series, Jonah, the Runaway Prophet, by noting how a tiny little worm meant a very big change for Jonah. In half an hour's time, but right now, Cece Winans and her song, Worthy of It All.

Bless his soul. The song No Condemnation, he passed away just in July this year. Only 60 years of age, and he was a singer-songwriter, worship leader from Abbotsford, British Columbia in Canada. Very well known for his part in vineyard churches and particularly vineyard music. You know, he actually was serving as a teaching and worship arts pastor and oversaw the Bridge Church's growing team of worship leaders. Married, 6 kids, only died July this year from stage 4 cancer. God bless him, his soul, and bless his family. Matt Redman now, son of suffering. And then real soon, we'll be hearing the teaching program Turning Point from Dr. David Jeremiah, all about worm theology this evening here on Vision.

0: Madison Watkins, God, you are on Australia's Vision Christian Radio. It's Sunday, the 27th of September. I'm Karen. It's good to be back with you after a number of weeks away, busily packing and then moving house and then unpacking. Oh, what an ordeal that is. I don't want to move again too soon, that's for sure. You know, when I was a teenager, I think I was 12 or 13. A friend of mine and I, we cut out two pieces of sheepskin. You know those woolen sheepskin rugs you can get? We cut out two shapes like a worm shape, okay? And we dyed them. We dyed one dark blue and one red. And we glued two googly eyes on them. And we created these little friends. They were worms. One was called, Murgatroyd, and the other was called Sophelia. Now, I have no idea where those names came from and why we even thought to do this, but I fondly recall the joy we had creating little stories, little interactive conversations between Murgatroyd and Sophelia. Anyway, I tell you that because my mind takes me back to those days when I see here that worm theology is the focus of the Turning Point program that David Jeremiah is about to share with us. Fresh from the book of Jonah, yes, God will use any means to align us with his will, even a tiny, measly worm. Let's get into it now. Turning Point with Dr. David Jeremiah. Next on Vision.
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6: Welcome to Turning Point Weekend Edition. Now, God will use any means to align us with his will. In Jonah, he used a fish and a worm. Today, Dr. David Jeremiah considers how God used a tiny worm to make a big change in Jonah's heart. 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
7: And today we look at a very interesting part of the story of Jonah, a part that most people don't know about because they focus on the whale and they forget about the worm. Today we're going to talk about the worm at the end of the book of Jonah and how God used not only a huge whale in Jonah's life, but a little worm in Jonah's life. It's next here on Turning Point. When we first began studying Jonah, many of us thought the whale was the hero of the story because he's what we remember the most about the story of Jonah. But as we have seen from a spiritual perspective, Jonah nor the whale are the star, but God is the true hero of this book. And yet, if you look at these four chapters from a human perspective, the most surprising figure in the story, the one that seems to turn everything, is not the whale at all, it's a worm. In fact, I've called this sermon Worm Theology. That may sound strange to you, but by the time we reach the end of chapter 4, you'll see what I'm talking about. Jonah chapter 4 is one of the most unusual endings of all of Scripture. If we were writing the story of Jonah, we would have probably quit at the end of chapter 3, the story of the great revival. That feels like the natural conclusion, but God doesn't stop there. No, God has more for us to learn. He gives us one more chapter, and before we're finished, we will see why that chapter matters so much. Throughout this book, one theme keeps surfacing, and that is that God is trying to get Jonah straightened out. He's working on Jonah. He used sailors to confront him. In chapter 2, he sent a great fish to preserve and humble him. In chapter 3, he moved an entire city to impress him and expose his heart. And now in chapter 4, God is still working on Jonah. This book is about a prophet and his God, and God is determined to bring Jonah into alignment with his heart. As I've told you before, one of the greatest verses in the Bible, as far as I'm concerned, is that verse in Jonah that says, "And the word of the Lord came unto Jonah the second time." First time didn't go so well. Second time's going better. Chapter 1, Jonah ran from God. In chapter 2, he ran to God. In chapter 3, he ran for God. And now in chapter 4, he's going to run into God. We notice, first of all, the passion of Jonah in the first verse of chapter 4. It says, "But it displeased Jonah exceedingly, and he became angry." What was Jonah so upset about? He was upset because the city of Nineveh had repented from the greatest to the least, even including the animals, according to the text. There had been a massive revival led by Jonah, and he was upset about it. I can't imagine that. In his heart, if he'd been right, he would have been doing all he could to set up ways to move through the city and disciple all the new believers. He would have been like Barnabas in the New Testament. When God blessed his work, he summoned Paul to help him. He should have been running around calling all the other prophets that he knew, saying, "Hey, come on over here and help me get this thing going, because a lot of people are coming to God in Nineveh and we need help to help them get started right." But instead, Jonah was displeased and he was very angry. And the word anger in the Hebrew language is a word which means to boil or to burn. In other words, Jonah was hot. One commentator said Jonah's problem was that he had been concerned about his own reputation, because he'd been walking up and down through the city saying, "In 40 days, God's going to destroy this city." And now that that wasn't going to happen, what would they think of Jonah? Or maybe someone said he was more concerned about God's reputation. He was looking out for God. How many of you know we don't have to look out for God? But he was looking out for God. You know, God's reputation is on the line. He said he would destroy the city, and now he's not going to do it. I mean, here's the greatest revival in history, and Jonah is angry instead of rejoicing for what God has done. He's focused on what did not happen rather than celebrating mercy. He is troubled by it. He reminds me of the story of the prodigal son in the New Testament. In the first part in Luke 15, the prodigal demands his inheritance and he's going to the far country. This is what Jonah did when he ran away from God at the beginning. He went to the far country. He went to Tarsus. But here in chapter 4, Jonah was more like the elder brother. The elder brother heard the music and the dancing for the one who had returned, and he was filled with anger. And the Bible says he was angry and would not go in. He didn't go to the party. Jonah was like that. God sent this incredible revival, and Jonah wanted nothing to do with it. So after the passion of Jonah, we see his prayer. In the first verse was his passion, verses 2 and 3, Jonah's prayer. So he prayed to the Lord, and he said, "Lord, was not this what I said when I was still in my country? Therefore I fled previously to Tarshish. For I knew that you are a gracious and merciful God, slow to anger and abundant in loving kindness, one who relents from doing harm. Therefore now, O Lord, please take my life from me, for it is better for me to die than to live." In verses 2 and 3, we see the prayer of Jonah. This is the second prayer of Jonah recorded in this book. The first one took place while he was in the belly of the whale. That was a little more intense than this one. That was a prayer of confession and repentance. But now Jonah is praying again, and this time, this self-righteous anger leads him to one of the most unusual prayers you will find in all the Bible. His prayer is both a confession and a complaint. First of all, the good part of his prayer, Jonah confesses what he knows about God. He said, "Lord, was this not what I knew when I was still in my country? I knew that you were a gracious and merciful God, that you were slow to anger and abundant in loving kindness, one who relents from doing harm." Jonah's problem wasn't what he didn't know about God. His problem was what he did know about God. In the first part of his prayer, Jonah explains why he was unwilling to go to Nineveh. His confession is centered on what he knew about God. He said, God, you're gracious, merciful, slow to anger, abundant in loving kindness, and one who relents from doing harm. Did you know that this description, exactly like that, appears seven other times in the Old Testament? Everywhere else it is used as a source of comfort or hope for God's people. Here, Jonah used it as a source of frustration. From personal experience, Jonah knew that if the wicked people of Nineveh changed their attitude toward God, he would forgive them. And that is what made him angry. He did not want Nineveh to respond. He did not want them to be spared. He wanted them to be judged. He did not like the people of Nineveh. He thought their time to get what was coming to them was here. His problem was not what he did know about God. His problem was what he did know about God. He knew God was gracious, merciful, and compassionate, and that was exactly what troubled him. I have to point out, Jonah was happy about when God's compassion worked for him. He just didn't want it to work for Nineveh. You say, that's terrible. But think about this. You're driving down the highway, and on this particular day, you are speeding. You look in your mirror, and you see a police officer coming, and you glance at your speedometer, and you realize you are guilty. But the officer passes you and pulls over the driver who's in front of you, who's also speeding. And you are happy. You are glad. Jonah was glad when God passed over him. He was not glad when God passed over Nineveh. That was his confession, and he knew that to be true about God. Notice his complaint. His complaint was, therefore, O Lord, please take my life from me, for it is better for me to die than to live. Students of human behavior have often noted a connection between hatred for others and pity for yourself. Jonah's complaining prayer sounds very much like the prayer of Elijah under the juniper tree. Do you remember that story? Elijah had delivered God's message and carried out his command, but he felt like a failure. Queen Jezebel had threatened his life, and he became discouraged, and he ran into the wilderness and found a juniper tree, and he sat down and began to pout. And 1 Kings 19:4 says, he prayed that he might die and said, it is enough, Lord, take my life, for I am no better than my father's. The interesting difference between Elijah and Jonah is this. Elijah wanted to die because he thought he was a failure. Jonah wanted to die because he knew he was a success. If you look carefully at Jonah's complaint, you will see the core of his problem. Right in the text it says, it is better for me. Oh, Jonah's problem was spiritual myopia. All he could see was what was better for himself. Everything else was measured by how it affected him. He did not have the heart of God for others because he was consumed with himself. And when you look around today, it's not hard to see a bit of that same spirit. It's made its way into the church. Stay around long enough and you will hear someone say, I'm not going to do that because my needs aren't being met. That kind of thinking is self-focused, and it often leaves your needs unmet because God's way is different. As you care for others, he takes care of you. If you want a friend, you got to be a friend. If you need encouragement, you got to encourage someone else. If you want to be valued, take time to value others. When you focus on others, you'll often find that your own needs are met along the way. But Jonah didn't understand that. He only saw what was best for Jonah, and now he's sitting there overwhelmed with self-pity, asking God to take his life. We come to the fourth verse and the probing of Jonah. By all standards, God was going to put Jonah to death right there. I mean, he deserved it. He deserved to die. God had pursued him, corrected him, used him, and now Jonah stood in open defiance of God. Have you ever thought about what would you do with Jonah if you were God? We probably wouldn't have anywhere near the patience God had. If God had dealt with him strictly in justice, Jonah would have been finished. But instead, in kindness and patience, God reached out to him And I love what God does. He teaches us a lot about how to deal with people. He doesn't accuse him. He asks him a question. Let me just say, that's a good way to interact with people when you're in a point of contention. Questions are better than accusations. Here's what God said. Jonah, is it right for you to be angry? Question makes a man examine his own heart. But you know what happened? Jonah didn't even answer him. You can look far and wide. He was so angry with God, he didn't even respond. Instead of repenting, he sank deeper into self-pity and he went out to find a place to pout. So we go from the probing of Jonah to the protest of Jonah in verse 5. So Jonah went out of the city and he sat on the east side of the city. There he made himself a shelter and he sat under in the shade till he might see what would become of the city. Now, folks, this is really interesting. It is obvious from the text that Jonah was still hoping God might destroy Nineveh. God sent a revival, and Jonah's going out to watch and see if God doesn't come through and wipe them out, because he went up and down the city saying everything about God destroying the city. If God was going to do it, Jonah wanted to have a good place to watch, so he got himself a good seat. He went to the east side of the city, found a vantage point, settled in to see what would happen. Two expressions in this verse reveal his heart. First of all, the Bible says he went out. He left the presence of God. He walked away from the revival. He turned his back on what God was doing. All around him, people were repenting, crying out to God, seeking forgiveness. Everywhere Jonah looked, he could see the evidence of God's mercy and grace, and he could not stand it, and he did not want to be a part of it. You say, how could Jonah be like that? And yet, we've all seen it. When God begins to woo, and when lives are changed and people are saved, or there's something going on in your high school that's amazing, a lot of people stand back and they criticize and they'll say stuff like, that's way too emotional for me. Or people are being pressured, or that's not real. And to be sure, not everything that looks like a revival is actually a revival, but Scripture calls us to be discerning. But sometimes that discernment can turn into a critical and cynical spirit where we question everything and we trust nothing, and before long we find ourselves like Jonah. We miss out on what God is doing. So he went out, but the Scripture says he sat down. He chose a place east of the city. He built a little shelter to protect himself from the sun, and he sat there with a defiant spirit. You can almost hear him saying, all right, God, I'm here, now do it. You said you would destroy this city. I told them you would. Now bring it down. I'm not leaving until you do. That was Jonah, sitting outside the city waiting for judgment. When God had chosen to show mercy, Jonah just couldn't stand it. He hated the Ninevites so much. Verses 6 through 8 of the fourth chapter show us Jonah's preservation. God is now going to start to work on Jonah again, one-on-one. And let me suggest to you, men and women, that when God works on you, he's got an incredible inventory of stuff he can use to work on you. I mean, he is in control of the whole universe. And it's amazing what God is going to do to work on Jonah. It's an amazing story. And the Lord prepared a plant and made it come up over Jonah that it might be shade for his head to deliver him from his misery. So Jonah was very grateful for the plant. This is the second time God has prepared something for Jonah. Back in the first chapter, the Bible says he prepared a great fish for Jonah. Now he's preparing a plant for Jonah. He's got a couple more things to prepare later on. Most people believe this was a fast-growing vine like a castor oil plant with large leaves that provided shade. And the plant grew quickly because God prepared it. And when it spread its leaves over Jonah and gave him relief from the heat, the Bible says Jonah was very grateful. The King James Version says he was exceedingly glad. Isn't that interesting? The first time in the whole book that Jonah is happy. He was exceedingly angry in verse 1. He's exceedingly grateful in verse 6. And in verse 9, he's exceedingly angry again. He's mad, then he's glad, then he's mad again. He's a man driven by his emotions. And what made him happy? A plant. That raises a question. What makes you happy? Because what brings you joy often reveals the condition of your heart. Happiness comes in many forms. Sometimes it's a house, sometimes it's a car, sometimes it's a hobby, a possession, something we enjoy, and if we're not careful, we become attached to those things. But notice what happens next. The Lord gives and the Lord takes away. Blessed be the name of the Lord, right? But as morning dawned the next day, God prepared a worm, and it so damaged the plant that it withered. And it happened when the sun arose that God prepared a vehement east wind, and the sun beat on Jonah's head so that he grew faint. Then he wished death for himself, and he said, "It is better for me to die than to live." The Bible says that God prepared a worm. It attacked the plant, and it withered. The shade was gone. Then God prepared a scorching east wind, and the sun beat down on Jonah's head until he grew faint. God prepared the fish to redirect Jonah, but to correct Jonah's heart, he prepared three things: a plant, a worm, and a wind. And Jonah lost his shade. Now he's sitting in the heat, the wind blowing against him like a furnace, and the comfort God gave him has been taken away. And once again, Jonah is angry. And the text says he would rather die than live. We're not so different from Jonah. We get attached to the plants in our lives. And when those things begin to take the place of God, the Lord has a way of dealing with us. God prepares plants and God prepares worms. If we will not release those things to him, he knows how to remove them, not to harm us, but to teach us. Notice the pouting of Jonah in verse 9. Then God said to Jonah, "Is it right for you to be angry about the plant?" And Jonah said, "It is right for me to be angry even to death." Jonah was mad, then he was glad, and now he's mad again. But notice this, at least now he's talking to God, because last time he wouldn't even answer him. The last time he would not even answer God, and now he responds and he says he has the right to be angry even if it kills him. And this reminds us of Jonah's real problem from the beginning. Jonah knew a great deal about God, but he did not truly know God. He did not understand God's heart. Through all of his years of ministry, he had never grasped the depth of God's love and mercy. And the pity of Jonah in verses 10 and 11, now watch this. God used Jonah's experience with the plant to teach him a lesson. And I got to tell you something. If you don't believe God is wise and you don't believe God knows how to do what he does, just listen to this. But the Lord said to Jonah, "Jonah, you've had pity on the plant for which you have not labored, nor made it grow, which came up in a night and perished in a night. And should I not pity Nineveh, that great city in which are more than 120,000 persons who cannot discern between right hand and left, and much livestock?" Jonah had pity on something that had no soul, no life beyond a moment, yet he was angry that God would pity a city full of people. God reminds him that Nineveh was full of people, including many children who were too young to understand right from wrong, along with many animals. In other words, Jonah, you care about a plant. Should I not care about people? Should I not care about children? Should I not care about a city full of life? The contrast is overwhelming. The plant lasted a day. Souls of people are for eternity. The loss of a plant is nothing, but the loss of a city would be devastating. This was a defining moment for Jonah. God was exposing his heart. Jonah, you had no compassion. You obeyed, but you did not care. You spoke my message, but you did not share my heart. As we bring this series to a close, I want to ask you just a few questions. But first, notice something. This book begins in an unusual way, and it ends the same way. The final verse is a question, and it is never answered. It just sort of hangs out there and lingers so that every time you think about Jonah, you hear that question. Jonah, you had pity on a plant. Should I not have pity on a city? That question is meant for all of us. Here's my question. Number one, is comfort more important than compassion? God was asking Jonah, is your comfort more important than my compassion? Jonah was wrapped up in his shade. He was focused on his own comfort. He was ignoring God's heart for people. We enjoy the things that God gives us, and rightly so. He provides for us and cares for our needs. But when those things become so important that we no longer have time for God, something is wrong. When our lives are consumed with what we have, we lose sight of what matters. It's a simple test. If it all disappeared tomorrow, would you still want to serve God? This is not about how much you have. It's about whether what you have has you. You all remember Charles Billingsley. He used to be our minister of music in this church years ago. He's still one of my best friends and a good man. What you don't know probably is that after he left this church, he had a serious throat issue where he lost his voice. He couldn't talk, let alone sing. And singing was who he was. I'm going to get to the end of the story and tell you he's all right now and he's singing better than ever. But he told me one time that he was going to New York to have a surgery. A very famous surgeon was going to try to restore his vocal cords so that he could again sing. And he said the night before the surgery, he and God had a discussion. And he said, God said to me in so many words, Charles, if you never can sing again, will you still love me? If God were to take away from you everything that you love and your whole life is built around, would you still love God? It's a simple test. I hope you don't have to take that test, but it's a good question to ask yourself, how much do you love God? Jesus asked Peter, do you love me more than these? Question number two, is the material more important than the spiritual? There's a big misunderstanding about this. Most people think the material is the real life and the spiritual is sort of a not real life. But the opposite is true. The material is temporary. The spiritual is eternal. The spiritual is reality. If we are not careful, we will spend all our time building a life here and neglect the life that lasts forever. We can fill our schedules, chase more, still miss what matters most. One of the things that has saddened me over the years that I've been a pastor has been having guys that I know and really respect and love in the churches where I've been. They've been extremely successful, some of these people. We have some very, very successful people that come to this church and came to the church I pastored in Fort Wayne. And I've watched these guys do their thing and they're masterful at it. They're just incredibly gifted. But what's happened to some of them that breaks my heart is they become so gifted and so incredible in what they do in their secular life that God gets pushed to the periphery and pretty soon God gets left out altogether. It starts with, I can't come to church on Sunday. I work so hard during the week, I have to rest on Sunday. Oh, how easy that slips into our lives if we're not careful. We let the things grab hold of our attention and motivate us to get up in the morning. And little by little, if we're not careful, they begin to take over in our life until it squeezes everything else out. And if we're not careful, we forget we're squeezing out the spiritual to make room for the material. Third question, is the temporal more important than the eternal? The plant was temporary. Jonah was focused on the plant. It had a one-day

0: But all of us, including your pastor, we have to make choices that keep those things central in our lives, or they begin to move to the periphery and disappear. The message of Jonah is not just about obedience. It is about compassion. It is about aligning our hearts with God's heart. God is saying, I have a great heart for people. What about you? What about me? God needs to reinvigorate our hearts for his purpose. Our goal should be to go to heaven and take as many people with us as we can. When we have that compassion in our hearts, God can use us.
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Brian Kennedy, husband of Charity Gale, and his song Be My, his first single release as a solo artist. Matthew West is next, his song What If, and we're so close to On The Rock, another teaching program being a Sunday evening from Dr. Camille Marchdelli.

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0: Matama, whatever your situation is right now, hey, gonna be all right? Do you believe it? Hey, look up. Cast your burden upon the Lord and he will sustain you. It's gonna be all right. Our next teaching program from Dr. Camille Marjdali is called Eatukus Rises Again. Now, did I say that right? Eatukus. I think I did. Bottom line, a young man in the Bible was sinking into a deep, deep sleep, seated in a window. Eatukus Rises Again is the focus of On the Rock next with Dr. Camille Marjdali on Vision.
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0: Today our lesson is called Eutychus Rises Again. Acts 20, verses 7 to 12. It is an interesting, almost amusing incident, even though it does involve a young man dying. But praise God, he'll rise again. And this issue of rising again from the dead is something that needs to be discussed, and bearing in mind that the resurrection of Jesus is the centerpiece of the Christian faith. Yes, the death of Jesus necessitated, or shall we say, the resurrection necessitated the death of Jesus on the cross, but you couldn't have the resurrection without the cross. Without the death and resurrection of Jesus, mark my words, there would be no Christianity. There would be no Christian faith. And if, as some have tried throughout history, you could disprove the resurrection of Jesus, then the Christian faith would fall into a heap. Some say, no, it would continue on. It's so well established. No, it would not. The fact is, if there was no resurrection, there would be no Christian church to begin with. So we are firmly committed to this fact because it's a central doctrine of the whole of Christianity, of the whole of biblical theology. And here we're going to look at a young chap called Eutychus. The thing is that in Eutychus's case, and in Lazarus' case, and in Dorcas's case, these are three people I can mention. The widow's son at Nain is another one. These all rose from the dead, but they died again. We're pretty sure that happened. They died again. Hopefully they lived their full term before they died. With the resurrection of Jesus, it is a resurrection of which there will be no more death. And just as Jesus rose from the dead never to die again, the dead in Christ will also rise from the dead never to die again. In fact, those that are alive do not die. They go from their normal body, which becomes a glorified body. It's an amazing, wonderful doctrine. But focusing on today's lesson, what we know is, it says, upon the first day of the week, this is Acts 20, verse 7, when the disciples came together to break bread, Paul preached unto them, ready to depart on the morrow, and continued his speech until midnight. Paul had much exhortation to give. He did it in Macedonia, and now he's doing it here in Asia Minor. It is a Sunday meeting. The place was well lit. There are many lights on, and perhaps it was a bit smoky with all these lights. Not smoking like tobacco, but smoking because of, well, yeah, the candles. And therefore depleted of air. Now this may be a factor of what we're about to hear. If it's depleted of air, it could cause people to become sleepy, in addition to the fact that it was a late hour. One of those people is a young man called Eutychus. We don't know his age. All we know is that he gets sleepy. He falls from the window loft. It could have been on the third floor or third story, and he's dead. Paul comes to the rescue. Eutychus will rise. And then amazingly, as if nothing ever happened, Paul continues to speak until, I think, the breaking of the day. But of course, the big news wasn't what Paul had shared from his lips, but from the anointing that was on his life, because here was Eutychus, very much alive again. And the scripture says, and they were not a little comforted.
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0: Well, I'm not finished my shift. I'm with you for a couple more hours. Caleb and John, their song finished. I'm Karen Hunt, and we're about to hear Facing the Canon. So J. John, he's a minister, a speaker, a broadcaster, a writer, but he's also a canon in the Church of England. And his guest this evening is John Bostock, a professional footballer, and he certainly has a lot of influence over other professional footballers. So let's hear the conversation next, Facing the Canon on Vision.
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4: 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And players are just people with an amazing talent, and they have needs, they're broken. And so I saw quite early that the change room is a place that not many have access to, but one that God has called me to.
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5: John, welcome to Facing the Canon.
4: Thank you for having me. It's an absolute pleasure to be here.
5: You're a professional footballer, and when you were 5 years of age, you were a season ticket holder for Crystal Palace. How did that feel?
4: Yeah, so the first sport I was interested in was basketball. It didn't last very long. My stepfather introduced me to a club in South London that wear the red and blue, and he took me to my first game. We had fish and chips and a bag of sweets, watching, you know, the club play, and it was love at first sight. I fell in love with the club. So I started to watch the club at the age of five, and I signed for them in the academy at the age of six, so it was like a boyhood dream come true.
5: I know. What was it like at the age of six being part of the academy?
4: Yeah, it was it's what I dreamt of. Although I was, you know, I could barely tie my shoelaces, I was so young. Football was my passion. Every boy in my school, every boy around my area wanted to play for Palace and be involved in football. So my stepdad heard there was a trial behind where he used to coach tennis. There were 200 boys there on trial. And out of 200, two of us got signed. And only one made it pro, which was myself. So it's a very tough sport to crack into. But yeah, I look back at it was an opportunity, but now I see it was my destiny. So
5: of course. And then at the age of 15... Yeah. Crystal Palace signed you as a player, and you were the youngest player to play.
4: Yeah, so I made my way right through the academy from the age of five, so I was there for a decade. And I made my debut for the senior team in the championship against Watford to break the record to become the youngest player in the club's history, which was just mind-blowing. The media, the frenzy, all of that was around me, but just to have my family in the crowd who'd been with me through the whole journey at it, to see me make my professional bow was, I look back on it now. I've had a long career since then, but that's a moment that I look back on and I'm really grateful to God that I was able to experience that.
5: Sure. But you were still at school.
4: Yeah.
5: And teachers were asking for your autograph. How did that feel?
4: Yeah, it was bizarre. I mean, we had like the Daily Mail and the different, you know, paparazzi come outside the school gates and take photos. It was bonkers. For teachers that ask for your autograph, it's not something that happens every day. So I probably escaped a few detentions by signing a few autographs for them. But I had my whole school behind me. Even now, my old headmaster messages me every Christmas and every time I sign for a new club. So I had a really good foundation of a support network at the time.
5: So you played for Crystal Palace for a season, but then Tottenham signed you.
4: Yeah. Yeah.
5: And you joined Tottenham. What league was Crystal Palace at the time?
4: So Palace were in the Championship, which is one below the Premier League. And at the time, I could have signed for any club in Europe, really. But we chose Spurs. My family kind of chose Spurs. My agent chose Spurs. It wasn't probably my number one choice at the time. But
5: so order to play in the Premiership?
4: Yeah, it was to kind of be a bigger club with bigger, you know, bigger players, a bigger project. And so Palace weren't too happy about that decision, but...
5: No, and you got quite a bit of hostility, yeah. Didn't you? And you upset the Crystal Palace supporters.
4: Yeah, it was a lot at the time. I mean, this is long before social media, but there were forums. I don't know if anyone's old enough to remember forums watching this, but yeah, I received a lot of death threats from Palace fans, and it just shows you, like, I meant a lot to the club, which was, looking back in it, I can completely understand why. But I was about to embark on an incredible journey, one that was bigger than football, to be honest with you. And Tottenham was the first stop on my journey.
5: Well, we'll come back to football later, but let's talk about your faith. You weren't brought up as a Christian, and your sister had a transformation. Tell us about that.
4: Yeah, so I didn't grow up around faith. However, there was a lot of talk of spirituality in my home, a lot of witchcraft, wizardry. My father left my house when I was 2 months old. Never knew him, never met him. His name's actually John Bostock as well, so I carry his name. But he and my mum tells me stories of how he used to, like, you know, delve into some dark things. My two older sisters, they remember my biological father. And so they had that longing in their heart for a father figure. Obviously, my mum remarried when I was two, so I always had a father figure, but they remember, you know, our father, our biological father. So my two older sisters started to look for that fatherly love in wrong places. And Tara, the one who's just a bit older than me, she was really lost. She was looking for love. She tried witchcraft, she tried relationships with guys, she tried clubbing, different kind of, you know, lifestyles. But all of a sudden, I saw in her, it wasn't like she was just a better person. It's like she was a brand new woman. And I asked her, I said, what's happened to you? She said, John, I'm a Christian now. Jesus Christ has changed my life. And my immediate reaction was to laugh because I had no reference of Jesus changing anyone's life, but I couldn't laugh because although I might not have believed in what, you know, she's telling me, I can't deny what I'm seeing.
5: Yes.
4: So she said to me, come to church with me 1 week, John. And I thought, nah, not for me. But the next day in the newspaper, a footballing hero of mine, his name's Kaká, a Brazilian player, and he won the most prestigious individual award a player could win, which is called the Ballon d'Or. And he wrote, when winning this award, he responded to an interview, said, I give the glory to Jesus. I thought, oh my word, yesterday Tara, my sister, saying that Jesus changed her life. To them reading that Kaká is giving the glory to this Jesus character. Maybe if I go to church on Sunday, God can help me win the Ballon d'Or.
5: That was your motive.
4: Let's get God on my side. This is gonna be an easy journey. Little did I know, as I went to church that Sunday, I heard the gospel message and had an encounter with the Holy Spirit. I didn't know much about church or the Bible, but this Jesus character, I knew if he was who he says he is, I need him. And I gave my life to Christ. I said a very simple prayer, but I was filled with the Holy Spirit. And the same change I saw happen in my sister's life, I began to see happening in my life. So that's how I was introduced to my Saviour.
5: Well, the transformation that you saw in your sister and the transformation that you saw in yourself, I love explaining how in Romans 12, where it talks about the transformation that takes place, the Greek word is metamorphosis.
4: Yeah.
5: And, you know, it is being born again, yeah, as Jesus said to Nicodemus. And obviously you experienced that straight away.
4: Yeah.
5: How old were you?
4: So I was 14 or 15 at the time. I don't remember the exact date, but I think I was in year 9 or year 10 at school. And I went from literally, you know, celebrating all the things that players would used to talk about on the bus on the way to games and, you know, just being the lad, to now have my Bible out. And literally I was trying to evangelize and share the gospel and planting seeds at Palace, at the club, you know, where I was. So people saw it. They saw a night to day transformation, and I fell deep in love with Jesus, you know. And when the Lord captures someone's heart, you know, there's going to be a difference. You're going to see a difference in people's lives. And I saw it firsthand.
5: How did you cope as a Christian when you were at Tottenham? Because 16 to 21, were you teased?
4: Yeah, so I was very vocal about my faith in the changing room. When they were playing worldly music, I tried to put on Christian hip-hop and rap, and they kept calling me the God Squad. So I won one of my teammates to the Lord early when I signed for Spurs, and we would go around the changing room sharing the gospel, evangelizing. Some of the players who used to, you know, criticize and call us God Squad, they started to come to my home cell group that I had for players at my house. Then came to church, got baptized, filled with the Holy Spirit, went on a mission trip to Belgium. And so it started to grow and grow and grow. So yeah, first they criticized, but once they saw that, you know, it's not a religion, it's a genuine, authentic relationship with Jesus that we're talking about here. And players are just people with an amazing talent, and they have needs, they're broken. And so I saw quite early that the change room is a place that not many have access to, but one that God has called me to. And so we tried to infiltrate football from the inside out very, very early, yeah.
5: So for 6 years, you played for a huge club, but it was tough as well.
4: Really tough. I mean, I went on loan several times to try and get experience to play in the men's game. I couldn't really find a footballing home, although I was contracted to Tottenham. God took me on a journey to really show me that my identity couldn't be in a sport. Football changes like that. One minute you're the man, next minute you're not. You're injured, you're playing. The manager's there, the manager who loves you gets sacked. So it's an incredible game, but a very poor foundation to build your life upon. And so my life was built in my performance. If I played well, I felt like a success. Yeah. If I didn't play well, I felt like a failure. And God took me on a journey to really break me. I believe that if a man truly belongs to Jesus, the Lord will break a man to rebuild him into his image. And I didn't enjoy the breaking process, but I realized that the process he took me on was to form Christ in me. So by the end of my contract at Spurs at 21, my confidence was so low. I said to God, I'm done with football now. I'm done with it. If you want me to retire and go into full-time ministry, tell me now. I've had enough. I've lost my joy for it. And I didn't hear the Lord respond audibly, but I felt a deep sense in my spirit, son, now you're ready, but do it for me. And I was like, what do you mean do it for you? I've done it for you all these years. I've been, you know, in right standing in my church. I'm sharing the gospel, my changing room. I'm trying to live a life of purity. I'm, you know, Lord, I'm putting you first. But the one thing I was never willing to let go of, my identity as a footballer, the wonder kid status everyone, you know, had knew me for, I was willing to give God my Isaac and give what meant most to me. And that's what released me. And so I said, all right, Lord, let's do it your way this time. And I left Spurs. I went to Belgium. I dyed my hair blonde at the time. And I just went and played.
5: So John, that was a big thing, going from London to Belgium.
4: Yeah, it was big.
5: I mean, you felt the call of God to go to Belgium.
4: Yeah, it was. There weren't many options, to be honest with you, because clubs kind of saw me and thought, you know, maybe he's lost his way. Even though I was a kid, still 21 years old. But a manager called Jimmy Floyd Hasselbaink, who's an ex-Chelsea legend, he got his first managerial job in Belgium and said, John, just come and play. When I heard that, it was like music to my ears. Yes. Don't worry about the opinions and the headlines, just come and play. And I went to Belgium, myself and my wife, and we made a home in Belgium for a season. And I fell in love with the game again. And I just tried to keep my eye on the Lord and learn my craft on the pitch.
5: And then from there, you went to France.
4: Yeah. Went to Lens in France after that. And had the best season of my career.
5: Yes.
4: I said to the Lord, after I left England, I said, Lord, okay, if I want to do it your way, within 5 years, I want to be at one of the top five divisions in the world. And then in the fifth year, I signed for Toulouse in France. And that was one of the top five divisions in world football. So yeah, my career just went up and up after surrendering it, really. It wasn't easy, but we saw growth.
5: You and your wife felt it was important for you to return to England, especially for your son. And your wife had a dream.
4: She did. So at the time, we had some health complications with our son. And I said to the Lord, I've been gone from England for 4 or 5 years now. I need to go back for him to get him based and rooted in a country that can really support him. can you give me a club in England now? I need a club in England, because the only other option was for us to live apart, and I didn't want that. And the Lord gave my wife a dream that night that I would sign for a team in red. The next day, the transfer window opened. Aberdeen called me, a team in Scotland, wear red. The deal couldn't go through. The following day, Charlton called me, a club back in South London, a team that wears red. The deal fell through. The last day of the transfer window, Nottingham Forest called me, another team that wears red, and we signed on loan there for a season. So God revealed it to my wife, and yeah, we moved the family back to England, which is an answer to prayer.
5: And your wife is Greek Cypriot, yes. Like me. Where did you meet your wife?
4: We met when I was at Spurs. So I look back at my time at Spurs, football-wise, I took a big hit. You know, my career didn't go as it wanted to go. Little did I know that I was going to meet my wife there, and which is the most important decision a man can make after following Christ. And so we met at a music event in North London. We married after a year, and we've been married we're 15 years in January. So it's been an amazing journey. She's been with me every single step of the way, you know, and together we've cultivated a home that, you know, serves the Lord, and she's involved in ministry now in what I do. So she leads the Ballers and God Wags ministry, serving players, wives and girlfriends. So she's an amazing woman, and I'm very grateful to God that I moved to Spurs now.
5: Well, tell us about Ballers in God. How was that birthed, and where was it birthed?
4: For sure. I moved to Belgium, and I realized very quickly how isolated and lonely I felt outside of being plugged into church. This is long before COVID, so there wasn't a great online presence for churches to offer people who couldn't visit service on Sundays. And I felt lonely, I felt, you know, really discouraged. And I prayed, I said, God, I'm struggling here. Can you help me? And the Lord laid it on my heart and told me, John, if you're feeling that way, there's other players out there feeling the exact same way. Start a gathering just for players with faith and just serve them. I said, all right, Lord. So I called a few players I met along my journey who had faith in Jesus. And I asked them, how are you? And the first thing they said, oh, football this, football that. I said, no, not football. How are you as a man? And they said, oh, I'm struggling to pray. I'm struggling with my purity. I said, look, I've been there. I get it. Would you like to just come online and just meet every month just to pray, encourage each other, study the word of God, and just seek God together? And I said, yeah, all right. I fancy that. And we gathered with four players back in 2015 with no agenda, just to seek God and just see what the Holy Spirit would do. And we sensed very clearly that the Holy Spirit's signature was all over that meeting. Quickly after that, players invited teammates, and it grew and grew and grew. We started to meet weekly online. And God gave us a name, Ballers in God. And it was clear to see that, you know, players needed this community. So from there, we formed three language groups. So as of now, we now disciple and have access to over 600 players through our online weekly meetings, daily prayer online meetings, led by players for the players. So it's a pro-to-pro ministry, and we're seeing revival in the world of football. But that's how it started. It started just with a burden and a desire for fellowship.
5: So led by players for players, yeah. Which is wonderful. So basically, it's a fellowship, it's discipleship.
4: Yeah. Yeah, I mean, we've coined this phrase, it's souls before goals, and we're more than players. So it's a soul-winning, disciple-making movement in the world of football. So we're passionate to come alongside players, to reveal and help them understand their identity in Christ, and disciple them and see them grow, not just as footballers, but as husbands, as fathers, and holistically as children of God.
5: Souls before goals.
4: Yeah.
5: I love that, John. That is so good. And it's growing.
4: It's growing, for sure. We're seeing a lot of impact. I mean, so we've started a social side as well, and it's grown tremendously. I mean, look, our reach last month, we reached over 50 million accounts. So people are seeing that, you know, footballers really love and desire to grow in their faith in Jesus. And it's growing, but I'm reminded again and again, you know, it's not about the numbers, it's about, you know, the mission. And that's just to know Jesus and to make him known in the world of football. And we're seeing that, and I'm really grateful to God that he took me on my journey to break me so that my career was more than just about accolades and goals. It's about, you know, eternal rewards and winning souls and discipling them. So yeah, it's been a journey.
5: And then tell me a bit more about your wife. What is she doing with the wives?
4: Yeah, so God gave my wife a vision a long, long, long time ago that she would be involved in serving players' wives. Now, it was only this year or last year that she, alongside two other wives, have formed the Wags Ministry. Yeah. So Wags basically means wives and girlfriends. So in the same way how we have our weekly meetings, we have our end of year retreats and daily prayer meetings, the wives and girlfriends of players, they have their own fellowship, which my wife leads. And sometimes footballers' wives, they're the unseen kind of shadow figure, kind of secondary to the player in his limelight. But we see not just the pro player, we see the pro family.
5: Yes.
4: So my wife leads that, and yeah, we've seen tremendous fruit so far, just coming alongside women and wives and girlfriends and just to serve them and we'll help them in their walk with Christ.
5: Ah, and that, again, another great statement there, John. You know, not just the pro, but the pro family. Yeah. Very, very important it is. Tell us any stories of encouragement from, did you say that you have a daily prayer meeting?
4: Yes. So we, a professional player, we have a rotation of leaders. He'll lead, so we pray from 7 a.m. to 7:30, every single day without fail. We have a prayer chain. We have half night prayer once a month. We have end of season retreat. So we just got back from our end of season retreat. And there were healings, signs, miracles, just encounter with the Holy Spirit. And it was just to get guys away from their phone, away from the distractions, away from the beautiful game, and into the arms of the beautiful one, just to enjoy fellowship. It was just 4 days. The testimony was this. The guy said, it felt like heaven, John. Yeah. And so to hear players come from different backgrounds, different places in their faith in Christ, encounter Jesus, it's just, you can't put a price on that, you know? And so, I mean, there's many testimonies, but just hearing players say, I've gone deeper in Christ and I know who I am now. That's my own Ballon d'Or. That's my trophy.
5: Absolutely. Have you managed to get Kaká to speak to you all?
4: So he grew up as a hero of mine, or I grew up with him as a hero. I've now been in contact with him over the last year. And he's really inspired by what we're doing. And he's agreed to be a guest in one of our upcoming discipleship meetings. So that's going to be a wonderful moment for us. And we'd love to have you on to come and speak, which would be an absolute honor for us.
5: And I would be delighted to, John, really would. You're still a professional footballer. Who do you play for now?
4: So I'm currently at Solihull Moors, which is based just in Birmingham. So it's my 16th club. It's been a long journey. I've been a pro for 18 years now. So, yeah, my career is definitely coming to an end on the grass, but my ministry, which is already, you know, active. I used to think that once I retire, that's when ministry starts. But the Lord revealed to me a long time ago that the pitch is your pulpit. So, ministry has been going for a while now. And when the time comes to hang my boots up, I feel like I'll be ready for what's next.
5: Yeah, absolutely. Yeah. So what is the kind of schedule for a professional footballer, John? What is it? I mean, obviously you play on a Saturday.
4: Yes.
5: How does it work during the week?
4: So we normally have 2 days off, which is normally a Wednesday and a Sunday. And we train Monday, Tuesday, Thursday, Friday, game Saturday. Sometimes recovery sessions on Sundays. But it's intense. You get your rest, but it's intense, not just physically, but emotionally. It's one of the few fields of work that your performance is reviewed by every single pundit in the country. So you're always under pressure. But it's a boyhood dream to do what I do. So yeah, we normally train those days, and off season is normally for 4 or 5 weeks in the year. So it's intense, but it's an absolute honour to be a footballer.
5: Now, as you know, John, I'm an evangelist. I'm intrigued to know how you, a professional footballer, would explain John 3:16 to someone. How would you explain it?
4: Wow, wonderful, wonderful question. I think before we even open our mouth, we have to display it. And that's what I've seen in the world of football, is that sometimes information can only go so far. And so we encourage our players to do this. Love players so much that they ask and wonder why. From that place of loving them, we're able to really minister the gospel and tell them and say, look, we're all drowning. We're all in the exact same boat. And actually, when I'm around teammates and they're looking at certain things or going certain places and they ask you, well, why aren't you coming? Why don't you gossip? Why don't you talk about these things? And we tell them, we were worse than you. Like if it wasn't for the grace of God, we'd be struggling. But then we're able to say, but Jesus Christ came and changed our lives. And from that place, we're able to let them know that, look, we all fall short. None of us can boast. but someone came and made a difference. He actually came and took our place. And we're able to really show that, look, the wages of sin is death. You and I both play for this club. We expect a salary to come, don't we? It might not be the salary you want, but you get paid. In a similar manner, the Bible says the wages of sin is death. And so if God gives us our salary that we deserve death and separation from God. But Jesus Christ came. He didn't sin once. He didn't deserve the salary that me and you deserved. But because of his love for you and I, he chose to take the salary of death upon himself. He took our place, and so that we could take his place in righteousness. So if you would believe in him and turn from your sin, God can now see you as clean, cleansed, and sanctified. And he can give you the peace that you're so looking for in football. He can give you the joy that football can't give. And from that place, we're able to show them that Jesus Christ isn't just a solution, but he's the answer. So players are just people. We all need the gospel.
5: We all need the gospel. You're an evangelist, John, I can tell. And there's some great football analogies, really, aren't there? Because with football, there are rules. Yeah. And with God, there are rules. And you've got to stick to the rules. And in football, there's the yellow card and the red card.
4: That's
5: and true. Many times we've got the yellow card and the red card, and we've been suspended. But we know Jesus was the one who literally got suspended for us, to give us forgiveness from the past, new life today, and a hope for the future. I mean, that is the message, isn't it?
4: Wonderful.
5: And everyone needs to hear it. Everyone, whether you're a professional footballer or whether you're a spectator. So your hope for the future is?
4: My hope for the future is the same as it is now, to know him more and to make him more known. That's my desire. We are already seeing the beginning emblems burning of revival in football, with players so bold about their faith, players unashamedly, you know, pointing the direction towards Jesus. And so more of that would be great.
5: More of that would be great. Yeah. John, a delight to have you on Facing the Canon. Thank you for joining us.
4: Thank you so much. It's been my pleasure.
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This next song, it's called Heavenly Hope. 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

The Young Escape. I like that name for a band. Turning My Heart is the song. And right now there's actually a piece of research I'm finding very interesting where young adults are actually quietly returning to church. And the main reason they're showing up is actually prayer. What if the secret to reaching young ads isn't modern entertainment, is not complex programs, but the simple, quiet act of prayer? So this is new research from the Barna Group, and it's revealing a refreshing shift taking place among the younger generation. So according to the study, 1 in 3 young ads report attending church more frequently than they did a year ago. And while popular narrative often suggests young people are walking away from their faith, Barna's vice president of research is actually noting that the real story is about who is stirring at the edges and what they're truly seeking. Now, I have 2 young adult sons. They're in their 20s. They're not into the flashiness of the entertainment value and the hype and the hoopla. But their hearts are stirring anew and afresh. And I'm very excited at that change. Here's Consumed by Fire, the song Whole Wide World. And if you've ever wondered what it truly means to believe in Jesus, don't be confused. Stay with me, because Dr. Charles Stanley will be addressing exactly that on his In Touch program coming real soon on Vision.

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0: In Galatians chapter 5, verse 25, it says, "If we are living now by the Holy Spirit, let's follow the Holy Spirit's leading in every part of our lives." That was Galatians chapter 5, verse 25.
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0: Jamie McDonald on Vision Ain't No Way. Happy Sunday. We're about to hear Dr. Charles Stanley. His In Touch program is entitled What It Means to Believe. And, you know, when I look for scripture to explain belief in Jesus, I definitely come up with John 3:16, highlighting that belief in God's Son brings eternal life as a response to his love. And, of course, for God to love the world, he gave his only Son so that whoever believes in him will not die but have eternal life. Believing in Jesus means trusting in who he is and what he did to save us. Hey, another one is Romans 10:9. It emphasizes that salvation involves inward belief in the resurrection and outward confession of the same. Let's hear what Dr. Charles has to say. His In Touch program is next, right here on Australia's Vision Christian Radio.
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6: Many people believe that they believe, according to the scripture, in God, in Jesus, enough to have their sins forgiven or to go to heaven. And they genuinely believe that. But what they're doing is they're making a mistake. And here's the mistake. The mistake is this. Just because you assent, that is that you concur with something that, yes, I do believe that's true. And yes, I consent to the fact that, yes, God said that and the Bible is true. That does not mean that you have New Testament faith.
7: Christians often tell unbelievers that all they need to do to be saved is to believe in Jesus. But sometimes they are less clear about what believe actually means. Today's edition of In Touch, the teaching ministry of Dr. Charles Stanley, helps clear up the confusion with a biblical definition for belief in part two of our series, Learning to Walk by Faith.
6: What does it mean to believe in Jesus Christ? All through the Bible, you and I find these verses that talk about believing in him, but what does that mean? It's very evident in the scripture that in order for a person to have their sins forgiven, in order to be saved, as we would say, in order to go to heaven, a person must place their faith in, must believe, must place their trust in Jesus Christ. But what does it mean to believe in Jesus? Well, that's what I want to talk about in this message, because there are so many people who think they believe in Jesus Christ, but who do not really and truly understand what that means. So I want you to turn, if you will, to John chapter 3, and that verse of scripture in John that's the most familiar of all, John 3:16. You say, well, I know that one by heart. Well, I'm sure that most of you probably do, but I want you to turn there, if you will, for a moment. I want us to read this verse. Jesus was talking to a very knowledgeable man, Nicodemus, about his relationship with God. And he said to him, except a man be born again, you cannot see the kingdom of God. And so in the course of that discussion, Jesus comes down to say in verse 15, that whosoever believes may in him have eternal life. And then he says in verse 16, for God so loved the world that he gave his only begotten Son, that whoever believes in him should not perish, but have eternal life or everlasting life. But what does it mean to believe in Jesus Christ? Well, I think there are a lot of people out there who are very deceived, who really and truly believe that somewhere along the way they have believed in Jesus Christ and therefore they are safe, they are comfortable, they're saved. So what I'd like to do is to think for just a moment with you about what these people are thinking and how they think when they say, yes, I do believe. Well, I think there's some people who genuinely would say to you, yes, I believe the Bible, I believe in God, I believe in Jesus Christ, and therefore they think that they're saved. What they're saying is, I believe the facts, that is, this is the Bible, this is God's Word, I believe the Bible does teach about God and the Bible does teach about Jesus, I believe all those things. They're talking about believing facts. Now, I'm simply saying this. Many people believe that they believe, according to the scripture, in God, in Jesus, enough to have their sins forgiven or to go to heaven. And they genuinely believe that. But what they're doing is they're making a mistake. And here's the mistake. The mistake is this. Just because you assent, that is that you concur with something that, yes, I do believe that's true. And yes, I consent to the fact that, yes, God said that and the Bible is true. That does not mean that you have New Testament faith. There's a difference in believing according to the scripture and having intellectually being willing to affirm or concur with someone, yes, I do believe those facts are true. And so oftentimes what they're believing is they're believing facts. They're believing truth. And they may say, yes, I do believe that Jesus Christ, Son of God. Fact. I do believe that the Bible was inspired by God. Fact. I do believe that God is a good God and He sent His only begotten Son. Fact. But now believing in the Lord Jesus Christ for the salvation of their soul is an entirely different thing. And so I say to you, my friend, and I said in a loving sort of way, you can believe all that and be just as sincere as you can possibly be and be lost and separated from God. You mean to tell me that if I believe that Jesus Christ was, He was a good man and that He was a preacher and a teacher and a prophet and came from God, you mean to tell me that I'm not saved? No. If that's all you've got, no, you're not. Because you see, believing in the fact of something is not New Testament belief. And I think there are a lot of people who are very deceived. You say, but listen, you mean to tell me that if I sincerely believe that I'm still lost? My friend, being sincere is fine, but being sincerely wrong will not get you to heaven. There is a difference in intellectually affirming the truthfulness of a fact or intellectually affirming the truth of what you say and placing your trust, your faith in Jesus Christ as your Savior. All the difference in the world. Now the question comes, that is, what's the cause of this kind of deception that people live in? Well, I think some people genuinely do not understand. They misunderstand the scripture when it says believe. They just put that on the level of daily belief. Yes, I believe that piano is sitting there. Yes, I believe I'll be able to get up and go to work tomorrow morning. Yes, I believe my car will start when I put a key in the ignition. And so they just put all that kind of belief in the same category, my friend. That's not what we're talking about. And so they genuinely misunderstand. A second reason is this. I believe that people purposely, deliberately limit what their faith encompasses. And so here's what they decide. Here's what I believe. I believe there's a God. I believe He's a good God. I believe one of these days when I die, I'm going to heaven just as like anybody else because I think I'm just as good as anybody else is, and therefore I believe in God. And so what do? They don't want to get into the scriptures. They don't want to get into this thing about Jesus Christ and being born again. They deliberately limit the quality and the degree and, listen, they limit the stretch of their faith. They're only going to limit it to what? To their lifestyle. If I am expected to believe something that interrupts my lifestyle, if I'm expected to believe something that limits the way I want to live, then my faith is limited to believing in God and in Jesus, the kind of person I think He was and the kind of person I think God is, and therefore they misunderstand. It is a deliberate misunderstanding. And my friend, listen, you'll never get to heaven if that's your idea of belief in Jesus Christ. Then there are those people, of course, who've been misled. They go to church, and I think this is so very important. This is why I'm spending this time today in this message, because, for example, oftentimes children go to Sunday school, to Bible school, to vacation Bible school. Oftentimes in revivals, and things get all hopped up and heaped up, and the precious on just as I am without one plea, but that thy blood was shed for me, and somebody's calling him to come on to Jesus, believe in Jesus. And oftentimes the invitation is so nebulous, the invitation is so far removed from a scriptural invitation that people walk down the aisle, they're not sure what they're supposed to believe. Just believe in Jesus. Well, you know, if I was sitting out there and somebody said, if you'll just believe in Jesus and come on down here and tell us you believe in Jesus, you'll go to heaven, you die. Man, I'd run down here if I was lost. If that's all it took, because you see, most of the time, the idea is you believe in Him as a fact. That is, believe in the fact that He was and He is and so forth. That will not do it. Oftentimes, people being misled. Now, I'm not saying that somebody would deliberately mislead Him. I'm simply saying this. We have to be very careful. When a child, for example, says, I want to be saved, that we help that child understand what is meant by being saved and what it means to believe in Jesus Christ. Because any child is going to grow up with parents who love the Lord and bring their children to church. Say, well, do you believe in Jesus? Sure, I believe in Jesus. My mother believes in Jesus. My father believes in Jesus. My pastor believes in Jesus. I believe in Jesus. What does it mean to believe in Him according to the Scripture? So oftentimes a person is misled. And so they don't really and truly understand what they believe. Now, so we have to ask ourselves the question, then what does it mean to place your trust in Jesus Christ for the forgiveness of your sin and have the Holy Spirit come to live inside of you and live in your life? What does it mean to know in your heart that you are right related to Him in such a way that when you die, you can die singing Amazing Grace, how sweet the sound that saved a wretch like me. I once was lost, but now I'm found, was blind, but now I see with absolute, total, perfect assurance. I want you to jot three things down. I want to give you three words. This is not the ultimate definition I want to give you, but it's a very important part. What does it mean to believe in Jesus? Well, first of all, if I'm going to believe in something, I've got to have some knowledge. First word is knowledge. If I'm going to believe in something, believe in what? What is this? Why is this? Where did it come from? What's the origin of it? What am I to believe? First of all, if I'm going to place my faith in Jesus Christ as my personal Savior, I've got to believe something. What is it that I am to believe? So first of all, there's got to be knowledge. There are some very basic things that are absolutely essential for me to believe if I am going to be saved, if I'm going to trust Christ as my Savior, if I'm going to heaven when I die. Number one is this. I must believe that Jesus Christ is deity, that He's God. If you do not believe that, here's what happens. Now watch this. If Jesus Christ is not God, He is not sitting upon the throne with the Heavenly Father. You know what He was? He was no more than a man who is here on the same level with all the rest of us men who have our naturalness and who have our sinfulness and who walk at times in the flesh. That is, if He is not deity, then what could He do for me? But if He were just a man. So I must believe that Jesus Christ is God. Second thing I must believe is this, that I am a sinner and my sinfulness has separated me from God, and my only hope of salvation must come through God. That is, I must believe and recognize that I am a sinner. I must believe that Jesus Christ is deity, that He's God. I must believe that my sinfulness has separated me from God. The Bible says, our sins have separated us from God. I must believe that. The third thing I must believe is this. I must believe that Jesus Christ died on the cross for my sin, and that when He died, He paid for my sin in His death. Now you say, but how much of this was I supposed to know when I say, I'm coming to that? Just hold that. First of all, I must believe without a shadow of a doubt, Jesus Christ is God. Secondly, I must believe that my sinfulness has separated me from Him and that I need to be saved by something He's going to do for me I can't do for myself. Number three, I must believe that Jesus Christ went to the cross and died for my sin. The fourth thing I must believe is that Jesus Christ not only died for my sin, but He was resurrected from the grave. Because you see, if Jesus only died, He can't do anything for me today. Listen, He died for my sins, and He's resurrected, and His resurrection validates every single thing He claimed to be and everything He did. Therefore, when we talk about what we believe, we must first of all have knowledge. So what is the first word? The first word is what? Knowledge. I must believe something, that He is deity, my sins have separated me from Him, He died on the cross for me, and that He rose from the grave. Listen, He can't be the Lord of my life if He's a dead man. Thou shalt confess with thy mouth Jesus is Lord. And how did He become Lord? He died on the cross for my sins, resurrected, seated at the Father's right hand to do what? To be Lord and Master of our life. So the first thing that's necessary for true New Testament belief is knowledge. Second word is conviction. The second word is conviction. I want you to notice something here now. That means to simply be truly, listen, fully convinced of something. To be convicted of something is to be fully convinced of its truthfulness. So therefore, when we talk about believing in the Lord Jesus Christ, what I believe, I am fully convinced and persuaded that what the Bible says about Him is true. I am fully convinced and persuaded that He is who He says He is. I am convinced and fully persuaded that He will do what He says, convicted. Therefore, first of all, there must be knowledge. What's the second word? conviction. So give me the first two words. First word is what? Knowledge. Second word is what? Conviction. Well, you say, okay, now, I do have the knowledge and I'm convicted, so therefore I must be saved. No, you're not. Having a knowledge about salvation, having knowledge about Jesus and knowledge about what the Bible says about the judgment, being convicted of it, does that make you saved? No, it does not. What's the third word? Third word is trust. Third word is trust. Now, here's what's happening. Now, watch this. Now we have moved from factual knowledge to an inner conviction, a full persuasion that something needs to change. Something needs to happen in my life. Here's where trust comes in. When I trust, here's what I do. I move from the facts and conviction. I move, listen, from being an interested observer that will affirm that all these things are true. I move from being an interested observer to becoming involved in a personal relationship with Jesus Christ. And so what have I done? I've moved from just knowing the facts, knowing that I ought to do something, knowing that God is trying to do something in my life. Now I have moved into a personal relationship. I have moved into a personal involvement with the person, Jesus Christ. You see, it's always believe in Him, believe in His name, not just believe the gospel only, but believe in the person of the gospel. You see, in all these verses, verse after verse after verse, what do we find? We find Him talking about placing our trust in Him. For God so loved the world that He gave His only begotten Son, that whosoever believes in Him, not just believes in what He said, believes in Him as a person. And so therefore, it's not enough for me just to believe in what He said as being true, but I must place my trust in Him. Now, I want to give you a simple definition. I want you to write it down. I want to encourage you to put it in the back of your Bible. If you put it on a piece of paper, on a bulletin, you go home, lay it down somewhere, and nobody will be able to find it. I want to encourage you to say, well, now, should you write in the Bible? Absolutely. Mark words, color them up, whatever you want to. Listen, that's what makes it precious. We're talking about now what it means to believe in Jesus Christ. To believe in Jesus Christ is to have a confident conviction that He is who the Bible says He is, He will do what He promises, and upon placing my trust in Him, I enter into a personal, eternal relationship with the Son of God. All right, you ready? To believe in Jesus is to have a confident conviction that He is who the Bible says He is. He will keep His promises. That is, He will do what He says He'll do. And upon placing my trust in Him, I am entering into a personal, eternal relationship with Him. To believe in Jesus is to have a confident conviction. That is a compelling conviction within me. I must believe this, that He is who the Bible says He is. He will keep His promises, that He will do exactly what He says He'll do. And upon placing my trust in Him, committing myself to Him, I'm entering into a personal, eternal relationship with the Son of God. Now, I could say a lot about forgiveness of sin, going to heaven. All that is the result of believing in Him. To say I place my trust in Him, that means I'm affirming that what He says is true and I'm willing to risk my whole eternal future on that. All right, there are three things that are absolutely necessary for me to believe. What's the first word? Knowledge. Second word, conviction. And the third word is what?
8: Trust.
6: Now, how many of you can look back in your life and say, I know that when I joined the church, I had enough knowledge that I do believe that Jesus Christ was the Son of God and that I understood what it meant to place my trust in Him and to accept Him, receive Him as my Savior. But as many as received Him, not facts, as many as received Him, to them gave He the right to become the sons of God. Are you certain that you've ever placed your trust in Him? Now, as I said, I'm not being critical. I'm just simply saying this. You may believe a lot of things as facts, but have you ever moved from being an observer, a distant kind of believer, to entering into a personal relationship with Jesus Christ by placing your trust in Him as your personal Savior? Have you ever said to Him, "Yes, I do believe the testimony of Scripture. I do believe that You're the Son of God. I do believe My sins have separated Me from You. I do believe You died on the cross. I do believe that You rose from the dead. I'm asking You to forgive me of my sins, and I'm placing my trust in You that You'll do what You said. You'll forgive me, and You'll make me one of Your own." The moment you do it, that quickly, you become living child of God, saved forever and ever and ever. Remember the definition: entering into a personal, eternal relationship with Jesus Christ.
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6: Have you ever said, "Lord Jesus, I do believe that You're the Son of God. I know that my sins have separated me from You. I am asking You to save me, and I am asking You to save me based on the fact that You did die at Calvary, and I do believe that You died for my sins, and I do believe that when You died for my sins, it makes it possible for me to be fully forgiven, and when I die, to go to heaven." However you may have put it in your words, have you ever told Him that? Have you ever done that? Or have you been one of those persons who said, "As long as you believe something, that's all that matters"? No, that's not all that matters. Here's what matters. It matters this, that when you die, you will stand in the presence of a holy God and give an account for your life. No excuse will be acceptable, because you see, God so loved you that He gave His only begotten Son, sent Him into this world to live among men in the flesh without sin, to go to a cross and be crucified, and upon Him placed all the sin debt of yourself and the entire world. He loves you that much. Then to reject his son, to say no to his son, to ignore his son, when according to the Bible, God's whole redemptive plan is wrapped up in the cross. It's all there. That's why the Apostle Paul said, it's the only thing in life I'd boast of is the cross. Why? That's where Jesus made it possible for you and me to be forgiven of our sin and to have absolute assurance that when we die, we're going to spend eternity in heaven with all the glorious things that God has provided for us.
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still running to you. Yes, I am too. Natalie Lane on Vision. We're so close to hearing a little tad God spot from Dave Quack. It's called Church is Still a Great Place of Support. Do you believe that, or have you found otherwise? Well, Dave Quack, he presents a wonderful podcast called Sunburnt Souls. He's a pastor, has been a chaplain. He's based on the Gold Coast in Queensland. I believe he's still running to his Saviour as well, and Jesus is definitely the reason why. That's the song that Hannah Kerr is about to sing for you. Jesus is why.

0: 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Here to share more is Dave Quack.
1: I know of a guy that left church because he lent his book to another guy from church, and when the book got returned, it had dog-eared pages. What a stupid reason to leave the church. But people leave the church for all stupid reasons. I know my church isn't perfect, but I go to mine for lots of reasons, and one of those is it's my place of spiritual and mental support. I get challenged in my faith, and I also get nurtured in my mental ill health. I help others, others help me, and together we're trying to get better at this. Yeah, there's a lot of reasons to leave church, and some of them might even be valid. But at the end of the day, if you can hook into a faith community of like-minded believers who love Jesus and want to walk with you through thick and thin, the church can be awesome for that. Just don't lend your book to anyone.
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0: Sasha Layton, Life in Me. You're with Karen and happy Sunday evening. 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
3: Consider Proverbs 22, verse 29. Do you see a man who excels in his work? He will stand before kings. Helping the deaf to communicate was what truly motivated Alexander Graham Bell, inventor of the telephone. Perhaps that's because his mother and his wife were both deaf. Bell believed that if he could help deaf people communicate, he could find a way to transmit sound through technology. For 5 frustrating and impoverished years, he experimented with a variety of materials to make a metal disc that would vibrate in response to sound, reproduce those sounds, and send them over an electrified wire. During a visit to Washington, D.C., he called on Joseph Henry, a scientist who was a pioneer in research related to electricity. He presented his ideas to him and he asked his advice. Should he let someone else perfect the telephone, or should he do it himself? Henry encouraged Bell to do it himself, to which he complained that he lacked the necessary knowledge of electricity. Henry's brief answer was, "Then get it." And so Bell immersed himself in the study of electricity. A year later, Bell obtained a patent for the telephone. Study, work, hope, and perseverance are common things, but they're the keys to uncommon success in life. And as Bell discovered, perseverance is often the most challenging. Longfellow wrote, "The heights by great men reached and kept were not attained by sudden flight, but they, while their companions slept, were toiling upward in the night." Solomon wrote in the Proverbs, "Do you see a man who excels in his work? He will stand before kings. He will not stand before unknown men." Study, work, hope, and perseverance. That's Vision's word for today.
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country Aussie boys, their song Miracle. And I think it's pretty miraculous that they actually got to record a song that's going down in history with the one and only Dolly Parton. Dolly Day was Friday. Now in the US of A, dates are written in reverse. The 9th month, the 25th day, 9 to 5. Dolly Day. Marking 9 to 5, her song. Of course, we say the 25th of the 9th, but 9 to 5 day was on Friday. I know for some in Australia, particularly Victorians, it was Grand Final Day, a public holiday for the Victorian state of our country. But 9 to 5 day, Friday, Dolly Parton Day. Anyhow, Stars Go Dim is this next song. It's called Revival, and we're about to hear the final episode of Lamplighter Theatre, Part 5, The Boy of Mount Riki.

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1: Micah Tyler together with Colton Dixon and their song Perfectly to kick off my final hour on air before I head out. And I believe Phil Dunk will be joining you for the overnight shift in an hour's time. But right now, let's hear the final episode of The Boy of Mount Riggy, Part 5. And Clapham, he confronts the slimy Slocum, and Clapham's alcoholic father actually makes a rather shocking confession. It is an exciting finale of The Boy of Mount Riggy. Lamplighter Theatre is next here on Vision.
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5: In the Bible, in Proverbs 1 verse 7, it says, "Knowledge begins with respect for the Lord, but fools hate wisdom and self-control." 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
2: Vision.

0: Well, hello there. It's good to have you back. You're always welcome here at Lamplighter Theatre. On our last visit...
1: This is your cell, son.
2: I'm staying in here.
3: A boy has no business being in the same prison with men like this.
4: Oh, look at this, Daloo. We have a new servant. I mean, a roommate.
3: Stay away from him, Slocum.
2: My grandpa was a thief. So was my pa. They were both criminals on board the ship Commerce. I had a black heart since I was born. I prayed some. I suspect God didn't even hear me praying.
3: I, too, am a child of God. And now I know for what reason God has placed me in this temporary torment. It is for you that you might learn His word and His ways.
2: Yeah, I seen one of these at Mr. Smith's shop. It's a record book.
3: This is a record of a shipwreck. The ship Commerce.
2: Will you read it to me?
3: But of course.
2: Felix Hale wasn't my grandpa? He was my father?
3: That is right.
2: So, Pa wasn't my pa at all. That wretched man stole me. He stole my life.
5: Hello. You're a free man.
2: Slocum's gonna come after me the second you leave.
3: But I have faith that you can withstand him. Besides, I am not leaving you alone. God's spirit is with you and lives in you.
2: Goodbye.
3: Goodbye, my friend.
6: You want to play cards, boy?

0: Is that Mr. Dunn?
1: Mr. Dunn?
2: Harry. It's good to see you.
1: Are you well? You look like you're a little under the weather.
2: Yeah, I've fallen on hard times, Harry. My son's in jail, the wife left, and let's just say something's been eating at my innards.
1: You know, sometimes the best medicine is to get it off your chest. Let someone else help you carry the burden.
2: Man's troubles are his own. It's a truth, Harry. A man who sows the wind will reap the whirlwind.
1: Mr. Dunn, God can turn the worst situation to good if we trust him.
2: I've done some bad things in my life, but nothing so despicable as what I did when I... is what I did.
1: What did you do?
2: Have you heard from him?
1: Clapham? No.
2: I wish I could get some word about him. Anything.
1: I'd like that too.
2: You know, he's a good boy. You know that, don't you?
1: Yes, I do. He's the best friend I ever had.
2: I know.
1: Goodbye, Mr. Dunn.

0: You know, we could be friends too. I don't know why you always thought so lowly of me.
1: I don't want to talk to you.
0: Why? You think you're better than me? Because you're not. You're in prison just like me. And I know what you did. I talked to the guard. You stole money from your friend. So now, I'm the only friend you have. Or rather, I'm the only friend who'll have you.
1: Leave me alone. Please.
0: What are you gonna do? Sit there in silence for the next year? Or two? Or three? Come on, kid. Your silence is cruel and unusual punishment. Ain't you supposed to love one another? Give me a chance, kid.

0: Harry, did you hear the news?
1: What is it?
0: Mr. Dunn was found lying in the woods, unconscious.
1: What?
0: They think he'd been there for a few days before he'd been found. Father said that his days are numbered.
1: I need to get there right away.
0: Why?
1: Because I think there's something he wants to tell me.
2: Go away. Keep that doctor and his poisonous medicine away from me. I can't imagine just die in peace.
1: Mr. Dunn?
2: Harry?
1: May I talk to you, sir?
2: What do you want?
1: I heard you weren't well, sir. And, well, last time we talked, it seemed like there was something you might want to share with me.
2: I was hoping you'd come. Yeah, I got a few things I need to get off my chest. Pull up a chair, Harry.

0: confessed to everything, even went to the sheriff to tell him too.
1: Oh, God never ceases to amaze me. What did the sheriff say?
0: He said I would have to appeal to the governor since Clapham still committed the crime.
1: The governor? He's over 50 miles away. How will you get there? We don't have any money to rent a horse or a carriage.
0: I'll walk if I have to.
2: This is Lamplighter Theatre at lamplighter.net.
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6: 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Still no letters?
0: Please be quiet.
6: How long has it been since your friends wrote to you? 2, 3 months now?
0: Three.
6: Just enough time to forget somebody.
0: Leave me alone. You're like a dripping faucet.
6: Yeah. I tell you what, kid. Here's the deal. You play cards with me, and I won't say another word.
0: Why is that so important for me to play cards with you? Slocum, I can't even stand being around you.
6: Well, in case you haven't noticed, you're stuck with me. Let's face it. Your friends have abandoned you, and I'm the only friend you have left in this cruel, cruel world.
0: They have not abandoned me!
6: And yet you've gone, how many months was it now, without a single word from them? Come on, kid. Let's play a few hands. It'll help you forget your sorrows. And besides, it's about time you grew up.
0: Deal.
6: What?
0: Deal the cards.
6: Well, look who finally grew some hair on his chest. I'll take two.
0: Two.
6: So, you know what Delu did to get in here?
0: Yes. He told me about the bank robbery and that he was mistaken for the robber.
6: You believe that lie? He got himself drunk and was caught stealing clothes off somebody's clothesline. Turns out it was the sheriff's mother. Sure didn't pick the right clothesline.
0: If you want to play cards, then play cards. Because the garbage coming out of your mouth is starting to stink up the room.
6: You better watch yourself, boy, or you're going to eat those words and some teeth. Delu was a menace. You see what he gave me the first night he was here, huh? Do you? This scar under my chin.
0: You probably deserved it.
6: I thought a Christian was supposed to turn the other cheek. In fact, I think I heard you memorize that verse. Delu's a hypocrite. He's no better than me.
0: He's a lot better than you.
6: He'll be back, you'll see. Once a criminal, always a criminal. You can't change what's in a man's blood.
0: Quiet!
6: You were such a reeling student, so naive and gullible.
0: Enough!
6: You're gonna lose the war with yourself just as easy as you lost this hand. Full house.
0: You cheated!
6: Prove it.
0: You have cards in your sleeves!
6: Where?
0: Find him if I have to! Harry?
7: What are you doing?
0: This was just... How did you get in here, Harry?
7: I spoke with the governor about your release.
0: My release?
7: Your father confessed to stealing our money, but the governor wasn't convinced. He asked me to get him an eyewitness report that you were on the straight and narrow now. But that's a report I don't think I can give. I don't even know what to think. Guard! Get me out of here.
0: Harry! Harry, wait! Wait, Harry!
6: I told you they'd abandon you. Look at that.
0: Leave me alone, Slocum. Just leave me alone.
7: It was awful, Mother. He was beating a man. He might have killed him if I hadn't shown up.
1: Harry... Before you judge your friend too harshly, I want you to think about something. Think about how difficult it must be for Clapham to be surrounded by evil every minute of the day. I don't think any of us would fare very well.
7: But I saw so much rage in him, Mother. I think I finally saw him for who he really is. Thieving and killing may be in his blood.
1: And yet, was this the same boy who gave you some of his fish so you could feed your family? Even though giving away his own would mean he would be punished.
7: Well, I forgot about that.
1: Harry, there is a truth found in the Bible that says, a friend loves at all times, and a brother is born for adversity.
7: What does that mean?
1: As a friend... Clapham needs your love right now, not your judgment. And as a brother, you will walk through the fire with him if need be.
7: I'm going back.

0: You're not eating again. Probably wouldn't care if I ate your dinner then. I'll take that as a yes. You do look a little pale, I must say. Almost the color of death.
1: I might as well die.
0: Yeah, I suppose. You've lost all your friends now. Your hopes and dreams shouldn't be too far behind.
1: Never dreamed much. I would like to fish again.
0: Fish?
1: Yeah. In that river near Mount Rigi. The most beautiful place on Earth. It's so peaceful. My friend Harry and I went every week. It was as close to heaven as I'll ever see.
0: Ah, that's my boy. Hopeless and despairing. Just like he used to be.
2: You, the dumb boy.
1: Let me be.
2: Somebody wants to see you. You look ghastly.
1: Who wants to see me?
2: Same boy who came by the other day.
1: Harry? Wants to see me?
2: Come with me. Here he is. I'll return shortly.
1: Harry! You came back!
3: In more ways than one.
1: What?
3: I judged you too quickly when I came back and saw you fighting. I didn't even stop to think about how hard it must be in here, cooped up with all of these prisoners.
1: Yeah, but...
3: Well, okay, remember when you first prayed and asked God to forgive you?
1: How could I forget?
3: Well, even though we're in his family, we still need to ask forgiveness. Because we still mess up sometimes, like I did when I left you the other day.
1: Oh, Harry, I don't know what to say.
3: Can you forgive me?
1: Of course I forgive you. And Harry, thanks for coming to see me and all.
3: Clapham, I'm not coming here to see you.
1: Huh?
3: I'm coming here to take you home.
1: What?
3: You're coming home with us. Where you're gonna live with your new family.
1: Really? Oh, thank you, Harry. Thank you.
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2: All right. You're free to go.
1: Thank you.
2: And here. These are yours, Clapham.
1: Letters?
2: Yeah. One of the inmates. I won't say who. Heard you talking about an escape.
1: What?
2: Then I realized you were just memorizing a Bible verse.
1: Oh, God makes a way to escape.
2: Yeah, well, whatever verse. Anyway, as a precaution, the warden had me stop all your letters just to make sure you weren't plotting any schemes with outsiders. I wasn't allowed to tell you about it. Of course, till now. Sorry. Well, so long.
1: So, Harry, you didn't forget me after all.
3: No, of course not. None of us did. Oh, wait, you didn't get the letter about your father.
1: No.
3: He's very sick. He doesn't have very long to live.
1: Oh. He ain't my father.
3: What?
1: I found out my father was the captain of a ship. He drowned when the ship crashed into some rocks after the prisoners on board broke loose. One of those prisoners was Pa, Norman. He actually stole me when I was a baby.
3: You learned all this in prison?
1: Yeah. Can you believe it? So, he's dying, you say? Oh, Harry, I played it over and over in my mind 100 times what I was going to say to him. Now I don't know what to say.
3: Just ask the Lord. He'll tell you what to say.
1: Well, the old homestead hasn't changed much. I can't say I've missed it. Taloo! What are you doing here? Mrs. Davis? Annie?
12: Oh, welcome home. Welcome home, Clapham.
1: I should have known you guys would never give up on me. But what are you doing here at my place?
12: Ever since your father took ill, Annie and I have been coming a few hours each day to help clean and cook.
1: Where's Ma?
13: She left not long after you were sent to prison, from what I gathered from Norman. She always believed you were innocent, Clapham.
1: Oh. Why are you here?
13: Oh, the day I left the prison, I asked the Lord what my next assignment was. As it turns out, it was your pa, Norman.
1: Huh?
13: I decided to come and pay him a visit. On my way, I found a man lying in the woods, very sickly. After I got the doctor, I learned it was your father. I told him that I would work for room and also provide board for us both, but only if he was willing to listen to me talk about Jesus and his free gift. He seemed to already know something about someone taking the blame and the punishment for him.
1: You mean me?
13: Oui. So it appears all things really do work together for good, just like a puzzle.
1: Can I see him?
13: Oh, of course.
1: Pa?
13: Clapham? Oh, thank God.
1: I never heard you say his name like that.
13: I never knew what I know now. That he was the one gracious enough to give you to me.
1: What?
13: Clapham, you know, I'm not your father. And that when I took you from my home, that I had the worst intentions. I'm awful sorry. I was such a bad father to you. With all the rum and my own orneriness. Son, I really do love you. I've already asked forgiveness from Jesus, and now I come to you to ask you before I close my eyes for the last time to forgive me for what I did to you.
1: Pa, I forgive you. You know what I just thought of?
13: What, son?
1: That we're finally kin. In a whole new way.

0: Nice cast. Clown, how is it that you still catch so many more fish than me?
1: Harry, you just gotta know how to humor them. Now, you're the prince, reading and writing.
0: But for fishing, diving, and shooting, it comes by nature to you, right?
1: You got it.
0: I'm glad fishing isn't up to me. We'd all starve.
1: No, not today, you ain't. Got him. The Davises are going to be feasting tonight.
0: Clapham, I don't know if I'll ever be able to catch like you.
1: You just can't give up, Harry. Just like you never gave up on me.

listening to The Boy of Mount Rigi, selected from the Lamplighter Family Collection of Rare Books. I'm Michael Gregory, and I play the part of Norman and DeLu. The Boy of Mount Rigi was first published in 1848. 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My fellow cast members were Jess Harnelli of Remarkable Productions. 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

0: Crowder and Zach Williams, the song Still, and I'm still with you for just under half an hour before I see out my weekend shifts. Hey, God bless you right where you are across this wonderful country of ours. Ann Wilson is next. The song Who I Am to You.
1: The liar's whispering again, and lately it's been sounding like the truth.

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1: I was listening to 1611. By reaching my arm out through the bars, I could pick it up. I hadn't heard it before, and it just, I like to say that Vision could get into my cell when I couldn't get out of my cell.
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0: Jesus is coming back soon.
1: Forrest Frank and Josiah Queen, Jesus is coming back. The Bible actually clearly says that Jesus is coming back, an event often called the second coming of Christ. You know, in the New Testament, it teaches that Jesus will return in a physical, visible way, just as he left. Acts 1 verse 11 and Revelation 1 verse 7 note that he will come with the clouds and that every eye will see him. Wow. Hey, I'm heading out and Phil Dunk is about to join you for the overnight shift, but God bless you right where you are. Across this wonderful country of ours. So good to be back with you this weekend after moving house, preparing, moving, and then unpacking. I'm Karen Hunt. God bless you, and good night for now. I'll catch you again next weekend. Bye-bye.
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5: 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It reminds me of the story in the Bible where a lady breaks an alabaster jar of expensive perfume over Jesus' feet. There were those present who saw this as a terrible waste and missed seeing it for what it truly was, an act of worship. And Jesus affirms the woman's actions. A lavish outpouring is never wasted. It's true worship.
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0: Scarlet Monday morning, the 28th of September 2026. And this morning, we're going to be talking about being trustworthy. And I want to start with a little item that I found that headlines some of the discussion I'd like to have this morning. And the headline is Lowest Percentage of Trustworthiness? Question mark. It is Monday, the 28th of September, 12 midnight, just gone by in the eastern states. So let's get started with our thoughts. The Bible is a book not like any other. It makes a claim that God spoke and speaks now through its message. It argues that as his creatures, we are accountable to him for what he has revealed. The trustworthiness of Scripture points to its authority, and Scripture is far more than just a mere history book. As good and mostly trustworthy as that history is, it is the book that calls us to examine our lives and our relationship to God. Beyond its fascinating and factual and provable history, it holds vital and life-transforming truths about God and his relationship with all of mankind. So think about it, because we're going to be looking at some aspects of trustworthiness, some of which might just surprise you a little.
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4: What do you do with a gift you didn't earn and could never repay? For Job, his fiery season of suffering finally cooled. The long night gave way to morning, and from the hand of God came blessing upon blessing, more than he'd lost, more than he'd dreamed. But here's the beautiful thing. Those blessings weren't just for Job. Woven through his story is hope for you, whatever you find yourself in today. Right now, perhaps in the middle of your own fire. Hi, I'm Clayton Bjellin, and today on Insight for Living, Chuck Swindoll continues a message titled, "And Job Lived Happily Ever After, or Did He?"
5: I find when I get to the 10th verse of this last chapter of his book that it begins to list for me no less than four great rewards that came his way. Four gold-like blessings from the hand of God. And I enumerate them for us so that you might take hope where you find yourself today. Now, your rewards will be different because our trials are different. The blessings that come your way ultimately will not be the same as Job's necessarily. But these are his, and you will have yours. Take heart. The first of the four blessings I find in verse 10 and verse 12 of Job 42. Job's possessions are doubled. The Lord restored the fortunes of Job when he prayed for his friends. And the latter part of the verse explains what that means. The Lord increased all that Job had twofold. Now, there's a second blessing that comes in verse 11. His relatives and friends emerge. Notice what these people did when they came. They came to him and they ate bread with him in his house, and they consoled him and they comforted him for all the adversities that the Lord had brought on him. What a great family reunion. That brings me to a third blessing that came his way. Job's children are all replaced. Verse 13, he had seven sons and three daughters. Let's say they did, okay? She had a little hand in that. They're both getting up in years, okay? And one day she says to Job, "You're not going to believe this, but I think I'm pregnant." He goes, "Say what?" Let's just say they're both 70, okay? Let's just start there. Here's Job laughing with his wife over the fact she's going to have a baby. Takes some maternity clothes out of mothballs and says, I guess I can fit back into that. Not just once, not twice. We're talking 10 pregnancies. He and his wife are given the ability to reproduce, and regardless of their ages, and we're not told exactly what it is, they get to enjoy the blessings of parenting, get this, with the wisdom of grandparents. Can't beat that combination. How often we have said, "I so wish I knew then what I now know. I'd have been such a better parent." Well, they have the chance for a second time around. They don't make the mistakes they made the first time, or many of them. They got seven boys and they got three daughters, and we read a little about the girls here, not anything about the boys. We read their names, Jemima and Keziah and Karen Hapuk. Notice something else about the daughters, not only their names, but they're lovely. In all the land, no women were found so fair as Job's daughters. Isn't that great? In all the land, there was none so fair. And their father, here's the third fact, not only their names and their beauty within and without, but their father gave them inheritance among their brothers. How unusual. But understand, this is before the Mosaic law. Now the fourth of the great blessings have to do with his later years. The blessings of a long and satisfying life. You read of them in 16 and 17. Let's say Job is about 70 by the time the healing comes and the recovery, and he's lived a full life, and now we read that he lives 140 years after this, after the trials, and now he enters, if you will, a second phase of life. And if you add 70 to this, you come up with a 210 years of life. How great that must have been for him. In fact, look at what we read. He saw his sons and his grandsons and great-grandsons. It says four generations. Sons, grandsons, great-grandson, maybe great-great, depending on where the generations would start. It's not clear from this. And then he died. Isn't that a sweet way it appears? He dies an old man and full of days. The message reads, "Then he died, an old man of full life." Living Bible renders this, "Then at last he died, an old, old man after living a long, good life." You know, men and women, not much is said in any circle about those who are aging. It's sort of the overlooked segment of life, even though there are more of this particular category than ever before in our history of humanity. So we linger here long enough to not only have a little fun with it, but to draw some lessons from it. This is a man who has seen a lot of life. It's said of Abraham, he breathed his last and died in a ripe old age, an old man, and satisfied with life, and he was gathered to his people. Probably a reference of joining his people in the afterlife, we would say in heaven. It was said of David, then he died in a ripe old age, full of days, riches, and honor. Job is not dying a struggling, cranky, broken old codger whom no one enjoyed being around. This man is seeing his children, his grandchildren, his great-grandchildren. He is reliving so much of life and passing along so many of the things that he has learned. One of my sources says, the patriarchal formula, old and full of years, is expressive of a completely fulfilled life. What a way to die! Not as we began, living happily ever after. That's not possible. We're on this earth. We still have a sin-cursed nature. We still must deal with a hostile world and nature and others that is less than desirable. But there can be satisfaction. There can be fulfillment. There can be a purpose. Age is not kind to the human body. There are things that occur that even those very effective in their earlier years begin to fade. You who are younger have no idea what that feels like. Let's learn from a passage like this the value of helping those who are aging enjoy a more satisfying life. Douglas MacArthur wrote on his 75th birthday, "In the central place of every heart, there is a recording chamber. So long as it receives messages of beauty, hope, cheer, and courage, so long are you young. But when the wires are all down and your heart is covered with the snows of pessimism and the ice of cynicism, then and only then have you grown old." It's my experience to be in an enviable place where I am in life, especially as it relates to ministry and to my connection with Dallas Seminary. You have no idea, unless you're where I am, as often as I am, you have no idea of the pleasure that I get from being with men who are my mentors, who taught me when I was younger, and they're still walking with God. It's wonderful to see a 75, 80, even into their 90-year-olds, still loving Jesus, still writing great works and reading and challenging me to stay strong. I love it when they call me Sonny. Dr. Walford was talking to me. He says, "When I was your age," I thought that is a great compliment, man. Now, I know that aging has its scary moments. I realize. Some are still driving in their 90s. We had one of our older faculty members driving up and bouncing off the curb not long ago. And the car just died. And so the person that was riding with him jumped out of the door and held onto the top and went, it was great. I was so glad I had not been in that car. When Some wag said, "Remember, older folks are worth a lot more. They have silver in their hair, gold in their teeth, stones in their kidneys, lead in their feet, and natural gas in their gut." Worth a lot, folks. Let me give you five tips on how to stay young, okay? I'm going to pass them along to you. They're original with me. Nobody gave them to me. I've sort of learned them as life has unfolded for me. And you might want to write them down. I don't care what your age is. You'll be here someday. And when you are, you'll need to review these. You want to stay young? Remember these five things. Number one, your mind isn't old, so keep developing it. Your mind isn't old. Keep developing it. Read more. Watch less television. Spend time with people who talk about events and ideas rather than sitting around a shop talking about people and how sorry this young generation is. Nobody wants to be around a crotchety old person who sees only the clouds and the rain. Your mind is not old. Keep developing it. Keep developing it. I read about one comedian who said his daddy is so ready to die he won't even buy green bananas. That's a crazy way to live. Dare the aging process. Buy a whole bunch of green bananas. Your mind isn't old. Number two, your humor isn't over. Keep enjoying it. I love being around older people who still see the sunny side of life. They still see things funny happening. They still can tell a great story. They still enjoy a real belly laugh. You look fabulous when you laugh. And it takes years off of you. Helps clean out some of the lines on your faces. And some of you would do well to cultivate a better sense of humor. Did I say something wrong? Maybe so. Your humor isn't over. Keep developing it. Keep enjoying it. Number three, your strength isn't gone. Keep using it. Don't let yourself get crippled up, if you will. If affliction comes and you can't hold it back, that's obvious. And certainly, we care about that, and we want you to find assistance any way you can. And we are increasingly more sensitive, I'm glad to say, of those who have disabilities. But most of us don't, thank the Lord. Quit addressing every ache and pain. Quit talking about how weak you're getting and how others will have to do this for you. You keep doing it. My physician friend for so many years made the mistake of telling an 84-year-old woman who had just ran 5 miles, he said to her at the next checkup, he said, "You know, take it easy. You don't have to run 5 miles. Week and a half later, she died. And he said to me at the memorial service, "I'll never again tell a patient to take it easy." Step up. Step up. Take the stairway. Don't always take the elevator. Walk out into life and travel and accept the challenges that life throws at you. You become increasingly more in demand. Your strength isn't gone. Keep using it. Here's a fourth. Your opportunities haven't vanished, so keep pursuing them. There are people all around you who could use an encouraging word, an affirming note, a phone call that says, "I love you and believe in you and I'm praying for you." So go there. Opportunities have not vanished. Don't allow yourself to get crowded in and closed in so that all the blinds stay pulled and all the doors stay locked and you live in the terror of somebody taking advantage of you. What a What a dreadful way to live. Without removing any of the need for necessary safety, don't live your life facing and thinking only of the dangers. If you do, you'll never leave your neighborhood. Opportunities haven't vanished. Keep pursuing them. Fifth is obvious. Your God is not dead. Keep serving and seeking him. You'll find the living God is ageless. We always picture him as an old man with white hair blowing wind out of the north, but that's not God. The Lord Jesus is timeless. One of the things we'll be impressed with when we're with him is this incredible condition in which he is living his life. Take care of yourself. Keep up those good habits of health. Don't think it's not important. Job pulled through all of this and lived even another 140 years. And I read nothing of his being somehow set aside. 10 kids will do that to you, if nothing else. That'll keep you hopping. Came across a piece. Lord, thou knowest better than I know myself that I am growing older and will someday be old. Keep me from getting talkative, and particularly from the fatal habit of thinking I must say something on every subject and on every occasion. Release me from the craving to try and straighten out everybody's affairs. Keep my mind free from the recital of endless details. Give me wings to get to the point. I ask for grace enough to listen to the tales of others' pains. Help me endure them with patience. But seal my lips on my own aches and pains. They are increasing, and my love of rehearsing them is becoming sweeter as the years go by. I dare not ask for improved memory, but for a growing humility and a lessening cocksureness when my memory seems to clash with the memories of others. Teach me the glorious lesson that occasionally I may be mistaken. Keep me reasonably sweet. Isn't that a great line? I do not want to be a saint. Some of them are so hard to live with. But a sour old woman or man is one of the crowning works of the devil. Make me thoughtful but not moody, helpful but not bossy. With my vast store of wisdom, seems a pity not to use it. But thou knowest, Lord, I want a few friends at the end. Give me the ability to see good things in unexpected places and talents in unexpected people. And give me, Lord, the grace to tell them so. I wish for all of you a full life that's marked not by living happily ever after, impossible, but satisfied, fulfilled, challenged, useful, godly, balanced, reasonably sweet. Reasonably sweet. I'm going to draw two more messages from Job. One will be what Job teaches us about ourselves. That's next time. And following that, what Job teaches us about our God. Then I promise we'll end the series. Bow with me, will you please? Could it be that the reason you are finding it elusive, this pursuit of a dream or remaining reasonably sweet, that you simply don't have a Savior? Here you are at this age, lived all these years, however old you may be, and you've never come to the cross. My, what a gap. No wonder life's getting more tedious and you're becoming more negative. You're lost. You're lost. Spiritually unborn. There's a remedy. There's a remedy. We sang about it in the hymns and the songs. He is our strength when we are weak. He is the treasure that we seek. He is our all in all. That's Christ. I invite you to Him. Just turn it over to Him. Bring all the stuff of your life, and He has a wonderful way. Like restoring Job, He'll restore you, forgive you, give you a future. Come to Him today, won't you? Thank you, Lord, for lessons learned within the lines and between the lines of your inspired word. Thank you for truth to live by and to die by and to age with and to pass along. Thank you for our friend Job. It's like he's almost become a member of our family. Thank you for his model. Thank you for coming back to him with such words and deeds of assurance. Thank you for blessing him like no one else in his day. We find hope there, Lord, and reason to go on. We love you, and we say again, you are our all in all. For when even our father and mother fail us, the Lord will take us up. And weeping may endure for the night, but joy comes in the morning. Those who sow in sorrow and tears will reap in joy. I pray for my friends today who hear these words, who've never come to the Savior, or they've come and they've drifted. They've let the old nature take over. I pray that you'd cleanse them and free them and give them renewal and hope. They might become one of those treasured aging people we need more of in this old world that's lost its way.
6: 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Chuck Swindoll reminds us that on this earth, no one lives happily ever after, yet there can be fulfillment, purpose, and blessing from the hand of God. 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Well, Chuck has written a helpful book that will answer those questions. It's called Finding God When the World's on Fire. 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Those numbers again for Australia, 1-300-467-444, and for New Zealand, +613-9762-6613. 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So what does the book of Job teach us about ourselves? I'm Clayton Bjellin, and Chuck Swindoll answers that question Tuesday on Insight for Living.
3: 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It's another way Vision is helping you look to God daily.

I found the other day a list that I thought, that's interesting. It's headed Most and Least Ethical Occupations on Australia's Ethic Index. Did you know we had an ethics index? Well, you'll want to know what the top 10 most ethical occupations in Australia are. So let's start with the top 10. Number one, fire services. Number two, ambulance services. Number three, pharmacists. Then we move down to nurses, general practitioners, childcare and preschool carers, primary school teachers, veterinarians, dentists, and secondary school teachers. Now, with apologies to any listeners who might be involved in these occupations, let's have a look at the bottom 10.

0: of trusted or otherwise ethical occupations in Australia. Lawyers, chief executive officers and managing directors, directors of Australian companies, chairs of companies, local politicians, senior executives, state politicians, federal politicians, directors of foreign companies operating in Australia, and real estate agents. Now, all of those are lower than some other occupations that I've heard referred to as being very doubtful. But that's a sourced for me from the Governance Institute of Australia Ethics Index. It's official, folks. I don't know how up to date that is right now. I think I can imagine that it'd be one or two people who are less trustworthy because of things that have happened in recent months and years. But think about it. Isn't it sad that there are so many people in very responsible places that are deemed to be untrustworthy?
1: Well, hey there, my name is Adam Ramsey, the lead pastor for Liberty Church on the Gold Coast, and I would love to invite you to join us as we journey together through the book of Romans. There is no clearer, purer distillation of the gospel than this wonderful letter from Paul that shows us how a gospel-soaked life leads to all the biblical realities of faith, of love, of righteousness, of hope, and of joy and confidence in God, in all that He is for us in Jesus Christ.
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4: We're talking through one of the most amazing books on the face of the earth. I'm talking about the very first book of the Bible, the book of Genesis. Let's talk about Genesis today, because so many people don't believe the book of Genesis actually shows the way that God created the heavens and the earth, Camille. In fact, there is an issue here of faith. We put faith in God as the creator, but those who say there is no God, or they believe the narrative of people who are atheists or evolutionists, they say that there is no such thing as faith in God. How do we appreciate the faith on one side against the faith of the other?
5: Before I address that, I'd like to just share, Neil, why the doctrine or teaching of evolution is a challenge for Bible belief. Because if evolution were actually true, the Bible is undermined and the gospel is undermined. If sin and death came before Adam and the Bible affirms it did not, then basically our biblical narrative would be rendered untrue. If the biblical narrative is untrue, then we are not accountable to some faraway God. We don't have to worry about a judgment day, and pretty much we can do as we please. It says in 1 Corinthians 15:32, we can eat, drink, and be merry, for tomorrow we die. So just party on, don't worry about the consequences, and just do what you like. As I have affirmed, I really believe, from what I understand, true science, which is theories that have been proven again and again by repeated and successful experimentation, do not contradict the Bible. And while there are believers among the scientific community, many are not. And we can be respectful, we can agree to disagree, but we should not try to appease them, because we can't. We just need to stand faithfully on that which we believe.
4: Accountability to God is an important aspect. For people who deny the truth of Genesis, they're saying we don't want to be accountable to any God. But those who choose to understand and believe the account in Genesis, we do come under accountability to God. But that's not necessarily a bad thing.
5: Accountability is a very wonderful and healthy thing, Neil. It means simply this. We have to record with our mouths for the actions and intents of our lives. In other words, we have to give an account of why we did what we did. This is a very normal thing in business, in the home, in the school. We have to answer for our actions. While rebellious, self-centered flesh hates this kind of thing, accountability is an insurance policy for honest people and our integrity. It says in Romans 14:12, so then each one of us will have to give account of himself to God. Now we can say, no, I don't believe it. I just believe we evolved. You can believe that. It's a free world. But my question is, what are you going to do when it actually happens? And especially if you were given a chance to hear the good news, but did not. Remember that if you cannot prove the tenets of evolution, like spontaneous generation, common origin, the missing link, the Big Bang, if you cannot prove it by experimentation, then ultimately it's a matter of faith. And we have a matter of faith. Hebrews 11:3, by faith we understand the worlds were framed by the Word of God.
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So in that run-up of what we've been looking at, the list of most ethical and least ethical, least trustworthy, we're on our journey this Monday morning looking at being trustworthy, being a person God can trust, being a trustworthy friend, and being a person other people can trust implicitly. And I'm going to give you five Bible verses during this time and then some quotes about trustworthiness. So stay with us, because we really need in this nation people who are trustworthy.

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Life's hard sometimes. We get discouraged, struggle in our faith, and it's easy to feel alone. Despite how you might feel sometimes, know that God's got your back, and so do we. Vision's prayer line team are ready to pray for whatever you're going through. 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It's another way Vision is helping

Whether you're working the night shift or not sleeping so well, Phil Dunk has you covered. This is Overnights on Vision

0: And we're thinking this morning about being trustworthy. And as I mentioned earlier, I have five sets of verses to give you, and I hope that each one of those will be something that you'll be able to remember. Maybe it's if you've got a pencil or pen or whatever nearby, you might want to write them down. So number one that I'll give to you this morning is God is our example and God is trustworthy. The two verses that are mentioned there are Psalm 25 verse 3. And it says in the New Living Translation, "No one who trusts in you, O Lord, will ever be disgraced." And then in Psalm 145 verse 13 in the New International Version, it says, "The Lord is trustworthy in all he promises and faithful in all he does." Psalm 25 verse 3 and Psalm 145 verse 13. We need to style ourselves on God because God is our example and God is trustworthy. So we must also be trustworthy.
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3: In Ezekiel chapter 18 verse 27 it says, "If wicked people turn away from their wickedness, obey the law and do what is right, they'll save their lives." 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
6: Turn with me to Luke chapter 12, beginning at verse 1. I hope you could see from these verses there is a dire warning. And that dire warning is to the disciples, not to everybody out there from the masses around them, but just to the disciples. He said to them, "Be forewarned of the leaven of the Pharisees, which is hypocrisy." Hypocrisy comes from the Greek word hypokritos. Hypokritos was used mostly to describe actors. They did not call them actors, they called them hypokritos. Why? Because actors play the role. That is not who they are. They play the character. And to this day, it's the same thing. An actor is not expressing who he is or who she is, but the role of the character they're playing. They're not who they are. Later on, the word came turned into be used exclusively in the negative. It wasn't that way, but it expresses the nature of deception or the nature of the deceivers themselves. Just like an actor attempts to play a convincing role on the stage, pretending to be somebody who they're not, so is the hypocrite. Look with me, please, at the text. Verses 2 to 12, there are three non-negotiables. Three what? Non-negotiables. These are going to keep you from eternal disaster of being a hypocrite. These are going to keep you from being influenced by hypocrites. Here they are. Honor the Father, honor the Son, honor the Holy Spirit. It is only when our focus is on the triune God, God the Father, God the Son, God the Holy Spirit, one God. It's only when we focus on the triune God that we avoid the traps of being impacted by false teachers. Now, why is this so important? Listen carefully. Because it is so easy to be influenced by the hypocrites. And you say, but why is it easy? Why is it easy? I'm going to tell you why, because I've been there and I know what I'm talking about. Because these hypocrites presented arguments that appeals to the flesh. It appeals to our fallen nature. They present their views to help us avoid conflict with the world. They present their views in such a way that to avoid being harassed by the evil world. Just do this. Just say this. Just believe this. Just use this lingo and you will be popular. Jesus said, don't listen to them. Don't listen to them. Don't let their noxious, poisonous weed seep into your psyche. Don't let this bad yeast be baked into your thinking and into your life. Instead, focus on the triune God. Focus on honoring and worshiping and adoring and obeying the Word of God. Instead, quoting them, I get sick and tired of people quoting the Reverend Smell Fungus. Don't quote them. Don't tell me who says what. Quote the Scripture. Quote what the Word of God said. Because these three, one God, they are interlocking chain of testimony to each other. The Father testifies to the Son, and the Son reveals the Father, and the Father loves and glorifies the Son, and the Holy Spirit is the spokesman of the triune God, and He is to glorify the Father and the Son. Please hear me right. No one will ever get away with hypocrisy. Sooner or later, most hypocrites will succeed in pretending for a time. For a time. They'll get away with it for a time. So make no mistake about it. The day will come when their hypocrisy is going to be revealed. Listen to me. Some will be exposed in this life. And I thank God I lived long enough to see that. But all will be exposed in the future when the Son of Man comes with glory with His angels. All will be revealed. Verse 3, what is said in the dark shall be heard in the daylight, and what is whispered in the inner rooms will be exposed on the rooftop. Now, I need to explain to you a Middle Eastern practice. It's very important. You see, back then, the storeroom where the valuable, where the things that are really precious to them, was not in the garage because the thieves can get to it very easily. It was not in the room up front. No, no, no. They build a room inside the house, in the middle of the house, that would take a thief, it has to go through many rooms to get to it. It's right there in the middle of the house. And that's where they stored all of their valuables. Ah, but they also went into that room when they would talk secrets, when they do not want anybody to hear what they're talking about. They go inside these rooms and they will talk and they'll share their secrets. These were the hiding places. And Jesus said, honor the Father because You cannot hide things permanently. But why? Because God the Father one day will judge and punish the hypocrite. Beloved, let me tell you, my blunt preaching through the years and my refusal to compromise the Word of God, to compromise biblical morality, compromise all issues in life that I know, even though I am a fallen man, I have clay feet, even though I am full of foibles, but nonetheless, when it comes to the Word of God and the truth of the Word of God, I refuse to compromise. And because of that, I offended some people through the years. Does this make me happy? No. No, it doesn't. I'm flesh and blood. But I tell you what my family know, and so many of my friends know, that I care more about the day when I'm going to have that audience of one than make people like me in this lifetime. Verse 4, that is why Jesus said, do not be afraid of the worst that humans can do to you. Don't be afraid of that. Don't be afraid of that. What's the worst they can do? Kill you? We're going to die. That's the worst they can do. But fear him, honor him, adore him, worship him, obey him who has the authority to condemn you eternally. Who is that? I heard people, actually heard preachers say, Satan. I thought first was a joke, but the guy was really serious about it. Satan has no authority to condemn you to hell. Listen to me. He will be hell's most notorious guest, inmate. There is no command in the Scripture anywhere that says fear Satan. Believers are totally delivered from his crutches because he who's in us is greater than he who's in the world. Say that with me. He who's in us is greater than he who's in the world. No, no, no, no, no, no, no, no. He is saying, fear God the Father. Honor God the Father. Adore God the Father. Love God the Father. Worship God the Father. Honor God the Father. Why? Because nothing, nothing, nothing, nothing, nothing, nothing, nothing escapes his knowledge. God's omniscient knowledge is for even the most insignificant details. Sparrows, they're so small, and they were not even the food of the poor. They were the food of the very poor, because five are sold for equivalent of 2 cents today. So think of the sparrow that's worth less than half a cent back then and now. So insignificant by any standards. But they are not insignificant to God the Father. He knows every single hair in your head. And if you don't have hair, he knows all the forks in your head too. All 100,000 of them. Beloved, let me tell you something. This truth comforts all believers. But it calls tremor to the hypocrites. And that is why they try to conceal the truth. They try to destroy the truth. They try to distort the truth. Oh, they try to twist the truth. They try to scream loud, the thinking that they can stop you from hearing and believing the truth. But they'll fail. Sooner or later, they'll fail. And so the first cure for hypocrisy is honor God the Father. The second cure for hypocrisy is honor God the Son. Look with me, verses 8 and 9. And I say it to you, anyone, I'm going to explain that to me, anyone, that means anyone, who confesses me before men, the Son of Man will confess him also before the angels. But he who denies me before men will be denied before the angels of God. See, the word term anyone, everyone, it means everyone in the world. Question, what does confessing Jesus mean? Well, the Greek word here is homologio. You know what the word logos mean, word, logos, homo, one. One means to be in total agreement with. Total agreement. Or the same thing, believing exactly the same thing that Jesus said about himself. Why do you think they are so desperately trying to change who Jesus is? I mean, they play mental gymnastics with their minds. Well, did Jesus really say that he is the only way, or he is a way? Do we really have the exact words that Jesus spoke, or did he change those words along the way? Do we really know that? And then they just twist and twist and twist until they look like pretzels from being twisted so much, because they do not want to confess what Jesus says about himself. They do not want to accept what the Bible said about who Jesus is. They do not want to obey and agree totally with what Jesus says about himself. Why? Because that will force them to obey by believing the Word of God. I'll never forget, I was speaking to a group of clergy. Most of them did not believe that there's only one way to heaven, one way to salvation is Jesus. And they said, well, you know, God is so big. He's got so many ways. He can't really narrow God so much. You know, God is too small. And I had the temerity to say to them, now, guys, why do you call yourselves Christians? Why don't you go and start a new religion? New religions are springing up all the time. Just go and start a new religion. You don't have to call yourselves Christians. Why? Why go with the trappings of Christianity and all the rituals in your churches? I know why, but I asked it anyway. They want to deceive as many people as they can. They won't be able to do that if they leave these churches. They want to deceive as many people as they can. You know what the worst part about all this? Right as I was leaving, walking out, one of them ran after me. He said, Michael, I privately agree with everything you said, but I can't go public with it. I reminded him of this passage. He would deny me before men publicly, publicly. Those who deny me, not agree with me in public, before men and women, before people. Beloved, listen to me. Confessing Christ in public determines our eternal destiny. Confessing Christ openly and unabashedly, unhesitantly, will set the stage for where we spend eternity. But why before the angels? Because the angels are going to be witnesses. Yeah, in a court of law, you get witnesses. The angels are going to be witnesses. They're objective. They don't have anything against us, against anybody. They will tell the truth. They'll be our witnesses, either for us or against us. The worst thing in the world, when you have the angel testify against you. 2 Thessalonians 1:7, Paul said, they will be with Jesus on that flaming fire. Those who fail to confess Jesus as only Lord and Savior, and only Lord and Savior for all people of the world, not just those in the church, they will hear from Jesus these most devastating words. I never knew you, but we wore clerical garb. I never knew you, but we preached in church pulpits. I never knew you, but we agreed with some things in the Bible. I never knew you, but we helped a lot of people. I never knew you, but we carried Bibles as we processed down the church aisles. I never knew you. Be very careful of the leaven of the hypocrites. There are many ways to God. The God of the Old Testament is not the same God as in the New Testament. The Old Testament is so irrelevant now because we live in a different time, and on and on and on. You see these views seeping in just like the leaven inside the dough. working its way. You say, why do they do this? I'll tell you why. Because it's popular. It's popular. It'll make you popular. It'll make you avoid lots of alienations. It's like that dear man who says privately, I agree with everything you said, but I can't go public with it. Heaven belongs to those who honor the Father, honor the Son, and honor the Holy Spirit. Look at verses 10, 11, and 12. Because the question immediately say, why the Holy Spirit? Why the Holy Spirit? This is very important. The Bible said, no one can come to the Father unless they come through the Son. And no one can come to the Son without being brought by the Holy Spirit. The Bible said very clearly, every one of us, born spiritually dead. I mean dead. Not in a coma, dead. Physically alive, spiritually dead. Only God the Holy Spirit comes in and He raises the dead on the inside of us. Our dead spirit rises when the Holy Spirit says, awake and rise. And we rise up and realize that we're sinners and we're heading for hell and we need the Savior and then turn to Jesus. All that is the work of the Holy Spirit. First Epistle of John, chapter 4, verses 2 and 3 makes it very clear. Listen to me. Everyone who claims, that's an important word, if you have your Bible, underline it. Everyone who claims to have a message from God either speaks the truth about Christ, which is from the Spirit of God, or a lie, which is the spirit of the Antichrist. Do I need to say any more? Two options. He doesn't give us a third. He doesn't give us two and a half. There's two and two quarters. Two options. 2 Peter 1:21 says the Holy Spirit is the author of the whole Bible. The whole Bible. Anyone who denies any part of the Bible does not honor the Holy Spirit. Let me repeat that. Anyone who does not honor any part of the Bible does not honor the Holy Spirit. Don't miss this. Verse 10. Everyone who speaks a word against the Son of Man, it will be forgiven to him. But anyone who blasphemes against the Holy Spirit will not be forgiven. So why? Why is that? When you can blaspheme Jesus, but you get forgiven, but you blaspheme the Holy Spirit. To blaspheme the Holy Spirit is to reject the testimony of the Holy Spirit concerning Jesus. He testified to Jesus. The Holy Spirit is the one who reveals that salvation is found in no one else other than Jesus. And so Jesus concludes this section, part one in the series we call Enduring Wisdom, with a promise. Don't miss the promise. A promise for those who honor the Holy Spirit by believing the Spirit's testimony regarding the Son of God. You do not have to worry, not one second, not one in a second, you have to worry about anything. Because He will turn our trials into triumphs. He will turn our pain into gain. He will turn our troubles into blessings. He will turn and His power, His protective power, will keep us, all the believers, secure in His mighty hand until the day we go and be with Jesus. And that is why they can call us all the names they want. They can falsely accuse us all they want. They can harass us all they want. They can even drag us into the courts and the prison. But they can never, never, never, never rob us of the treasure which we have is Jesus.
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Harry Emerson Fosdick, on the subject of trustworthiness, said, "No virtue is more universally accepted in society as a test of good character. 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
1: Oh, just a short stopover. We've come to that time that it is Live Lounge, and I know many of you have a routine that you have for this period of time, short as it is. And I hope that you have your cup of Milo or weak coffee or tea or something, and you can make yourself comfortable, because the Katinas are going to be with you, and also the David Crowder Band. A couple of good songs, both of them live, so stay tuned. I'll be back shortly.

0: Well, that's it for the Live Lounge this morning. Hope you enjoyed that. Uplifted, I hope. But certainly won't have sent you to sleep. Right, let's get back to what we're talking about. Our theme for the day is being trustworthy. Jeffrey Gitdormer said, "Your character holds the key to your trustworthiness." 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If we share the gospel and we're not deemed as trustworthy, will they believe what we say? If we are trustworthy and personable, we will be able to share the good news, and people are more likely to take notice of what we have to say.
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Whether you're working the night shift or not sleeping so well, Phil Dunk has you covered. This is Overnights on Vision

0: We are thinking about trustworthiness. And I did promise to give you 5 different verses as we go through our time together. And we have our second Bible verse for you. And the introduction to it is, be trustworthy with the little things in life, and God will trust you with more. Why? Because in Luke chapter 16, verse 10, have you got your pen and paper with you? Luke 16, verse 10. In the New International Version, it says, whoever can be trusted with very little can also be trusted with much. But whoever is dishonest with very little will be dishonest with much. We want to be trusted people. Let's make sure even the minute things in life, in those things, that we are completely trustworthy as led and empowered by the Holy Spirit. This is a new day.
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7: We want peace before the comforting, we want peace before the agreement, we want peace before we even aim for restoration. And so it just struck me that in that one little verse, I felt like this is why we've been doing it the wrong way. This, we've been doing it backwards.
8: What are some things you thought you knew about marriage? Welcome to Focus on the Family with Jim Daly. And whether you're considering marriage or committed to being married or you've been married for a while, we've got some great essential advice for you to improve the relationship. Thanks for joining us. I'm John Fuller.
9: John, I don't know about you, but that wedding day, you're thinking of all the highlights to come, right? I remember our wedding, Gene and I, my brother actually was a pastor at the time. He did our wedding. Oh. And through the whole thing, I'm going, now the rings, you know, under my breath. And afterward, he goes, man, could you just let me do that? So when I first realized I might have control issues, but uh-huh. That was our wedding day. And then you roll into the actual marriage, right? After the wedding day, and you're thinking of all the highlights and everything pulled off perfectly, and you're both happy and exhausted. Mm-hmm. And then you start the real process of being together 24/7 and living together. And, you know, before long, things happen. This is marriage. I mean, it can be really bad, devastating things like betrayal or whatever it might be, financial difficulties, issues, kids come along, you got stresses with that. And over time, your marriage can drift apart. And yet, for us as Christians, we need to know the tools that are available to make sure that the least amount of drift, if any, can not occur, mm-hmm. right? I'll use double negatives there. Yes. But you get the point.
8: Yeah. And our guest today has been married for 38 years and brings some really incredible wisdom and practical tools for navigating conflict and rebuilding after infidelity and preparing for a lifelong godly marriage. Leanne Murphy has written 2 devotional books, which really serve as the basis for our conversation today. They're Becoming a Wife, 21 Days of Preparation for a Daughter of God, and The Companion, if you will, is Becoming a Husband, 21 Days of Preparation for a Son of God.
9: Leanne, welcome to Focus on the Family. Good to have you.
7: Thank you. I'm excited to be here.
9: You know, this is a really insightful. I like those unique ideas about how to transfer your values to your kids, to your grandkids. There's just so many unique thoughts there. But these two books really were the genesis of communicating to your sons about marriage via letters. Is that right? What happened there?
7: Well, it was a little bit of a panic attack, right? I mean, my oldest son, Patrick, came and said he thought this was the time he was going to propose and he was making plans. And I just remember kind of that thought. We've prayed for this. My husband and I had prayed for his spouse. My mother had kind of planted a seed when they were little by giving us this little going. It was like a bonnet for baby, which Mike almost became a nerd about boys wearing that bonnet at home. But it was a little hanky, and it was that someday it would be given to his wife as a reminder that she'd been prayed for. And so it planted a seed, and we had done that. When he said he was getting married, it was that thing where you went, whoa, did we do it enough? Have we said enough? Because we know. We've been through the flat tires of marriage and the breakdowns. And so we were just... I particularly think it was a little bit of a panic attack on my side. Did I say enough? Have we told him enough? And so I thought, well, I'll just write him a letter and I'll give it to him before he gets married. And that turned into like 21 letters.
9: Wow.
7: And
9: you had a lot to say.
7: There's a lot of stuff that we need to be prepared for with marriage. And I don't feel like we were. And then when Colton, who at the time Patrick got married, wasn't really even dating anyone, but a few years later, he announced that he was getting married. We went to their engagement party dinner. And Patrick said, oh, Colton gets the book now. And that does your heart good, right? He actually read it. And then his sweet little wife, who has been part of our life since she was 6 years old, Lydia, said, well, wait a minute, you kind of helped raise me. Do I get a book? And so I went back and rewrote 21 Days for a Daughter. And so that's how they really started. They started as letters to children and grew from there.
9: Yeah. You discuss how it was difficult for you, particularly, to put Jesus first in your marriage. We're young. How old were you guys when you got married?
7: So we were older than a lot of people because we went into after college. So we were in 24. We were both 24.
9: Okay.
7: I think it was about, we both had Jesus first personally.
9: Right.
7: But to put it in that marriage is kind of like, we almost kept it as a body. Like, this is the marriage and this is spiritual. We went to church, we did those things, but we never really incorporated Jesus into the marriage conversation.
9: What does that look like to do that?
7: To incorporate Jesus into it, it looks very different. Now, our marriage is very different. So it's we talk about that as part of our plans. We pray together. I think we even pray together at meals because that was kind of the tradition of our families, right? And now we pray together in the morning. We pray together when we're concerned about something. We sat in the parking lot before we came in here and prayed together. He becomes part of that
9: more integrated
7: unity, right? Instead of thinking, oh, there are two of us in this marriage, now you start thinking there are three of us in this marriage.
9: Yeah.
7: And you start recognizing that the marriage, I think we miss the point, is that the marriage is an allegory of Christ in the church. We're bearing him out in our marriage. And when you don't have that in the forefront of your brain, it probably... We read the verse, but we had never made it practical. We had never said, what does that mean and what should life look like in our marriage?
9: Yeah, that is so true. And I think the earlier in your marriage you can get to that place, the better off your marriage is going to be. Because what creeps up, like a weed, in my opinion, a kudzu weed or whatever
7: kudzu
9: it might be.
7: Kudzu is a great example.
9: But it's the choking off of the healthy things in your marriage, the intimacy, emotionally, certainly physically, and all those good things. And then you end up in places of doubt or mistrust or kind of all the things that are dark.
7: Mm-hmm.
9: And, you know, you don't give the benefit of the doubt. You're on a hair trigger when it comes to, what do you mean by saying that? I made a great meal or whatever it might be.
7: Right.
9: Or, you know, those kinds of things. You guys, you did something kind of unique when you first got married. You moved into your in-law's backyard.
7: We did. We had,
9: what?
7: And it sounded like such a good idea. We were looking for a place to live, wanted to be, you know, frugal, and so we were going to buy a mobile home and move into that, and they were like, well, we have all this property.
9: Yeah, come
7: on. You should be here. And so it made great sense. It really did.
9: It's cheaper.
7: It was cheaper, and it was people, you know, we knew them. It was a small town. We were going to be close to them anyway. So it just all seemed to make really good sense. Sometimes what makes really good sense doesn't line up, yeah. though.
9: what was the first clue yeah. that, this might not be really good?
7: So I think the first clue was that Mike thought it was really wonderful. And I started having concerns when there were conversations that we would have as a couple became conversations that included parents' opinions on a lot of things. And he was eating lunch with her. You know, he'd go home from lunch, and his mom was retired, and his dad was retired, so they'd have lunch together. And I was a school teacher. You know, you don't get a long lunch, so you're at work. And so those connections, and my family, meanwhile, was 7 hours away, 6 hours away. And so there was this very tight-knit connection, which is a blessing, but it can also be a problem when you don't cut those apron strings. And nobody who knows Mike Murphy would say he's a mama's boy or anything like that. But there is, when that connection is still so solid between one parental unit and the other one is independent of that, or by physical or whatever yeah. reason, that can become a problem. And as we started realizing there were some of our arguments were based on, well, but, you know, this really upset my parents, or this concerns my parents, particularly when we were thinking about moving or getting yeah. a job and going somewhere else.
9: You know, Mike's out in the gallery here, so Mike can wave at me, but, you know, truth be told, if you were to wind that tape back and Mike could redo that, I mean, the parents are going to be the parents. You can't really change that. And, it, you know, they're just talking.
7: Yes.
9: So there's nothing wrong with it per se. But what could have been done differently to make you feel more in, or try to compensate for that situation? I know, honey, it feels like you're outside, but what would have helped you?
7: Yeah, I think part of it is just that extra effort. You know, if you're the spouse that's close to the family, physical proximity has a lot to do with it. I think, interestingly, oftentimes it's the reverse. It tends to be that daughters stay closer to their families. We just happen to be that reverse because I had moved away from home. But I think when you're the one that's closer to the family, you're more intimately engaged with your family, that you have to be very intentional about recognizing their role, the spouse's role is preeminent, right? Their opinion has to count more. Their interests have to be considered in that and not stay in that family of origin. It's hard because you have to be breaking out. You've been in this family for 18, 22, 24, 26 years, and now you're in this marriage for a year, 2 years. You have to build that relationship, and when you make those considerations and yeah. you don't intentionally say, well, I understand your opinion, but Mike and I have decided, or yeah. Leanne and I have decided, or, well, this is very important to us, and I've heard what you have to say about it, but this is our take on it. You have to distance yourself. Yeah. I recently heard a friend of mine say, well, you know, my mom and dad always understood how things were going, and it just, like, I couldn't get him, and it's like, whoa, there's an alliance there, right? Mom and yeah. dad always understand. He just, and so in that statement, there's a separation.
8: And Leanne, this was one of the factors that led to some resentment and distance in your relationship. So as things unfolded, was there ever resolution, or did things just deteriorate?
7: You know, we had really wonderful times together, and I think that's a lot of marriages. You know, you have great times together, things go well, you have friends, you have, you know, family that you do things with, but it's in those quieter moments where it's just the two of you that those conflicts rise up, and mm-hmm. if you go about the way of the world, right, you go, oh, just sweep that under the rug and keep moving. And I think that's what we tended to do. Mm. Things could look really great on the surface, and we had a wonderful friendship. Mike's always been my best friend, and I think he would say the same thing. But we did not nurture that marriage as the unique, sacred relationship that is. We treat it more like every other relationship, right? And so if a conflict came up with a friend, a lot of times you can just sweep that under the carpet and go on in with your friendship and not have to address that. But in the intimacy of marriage, those things need to be dealt with and not swept under the rug. They've got to be addressed. And so just over time, I think that did. And I tend to be the very, there are nice ways you can say it and other ways, more driven, more focused, more
9: direct,
7: yes. more aggressive, right? And Mike is probably a little bit conflict avoidant. And I think you see that in a lot of couples, right? You see one who's very direct right. and one who's conflict avoidant. And then you're balancing that. And so that was more swept under the carpet. Mm. And over time, that becomes a challenge.
9: Leanne, I don't know, again, if this is predominantly the wife's emotional or the husband's. It could probably flip, but there's probably an 80-20 rule here with the question I'm about to ask you, which is your disagreements and disappointments with Mike made you feel that God didn't love you. I think most women are going to go, exactly. Mm. Most men won't understand what?
7: Yeah, so I think, yeah, you do this thing, you know, you've prayed for this marriage. I'm a lot of women, as my friends, we grew up praying for our marriage, praying for our spouses. And so then you find him and you're convicted that he's the one. And I know in my heart of hearts, Mike has been the companion that I think God led me to. But then when you feel that disappointment, you feel that, you think, okay, well, wait a minute. God, this wasn't what I thought I was going to experience. So are you really got my back? Are you really seeing me here?
9: And what I'm hearing you say, which is really the destructive dynamite of marriage, expectations.
7: Absolutely.
9: Especially unspoken expectations.
7: Yes.
9: We just think, well, he or she should know exactly what I need, what I want, what I prefer, whatever it might be, whatever that expectation is. And then they go dashed. And in a relationship where that's frequent, I mean, there's like a withering of the flower in your heart. It just shrinks.
7: It does.
9: And then you just let it happen, like sweep it under the rug. Those are the things where you're mentioning. Right. And it is unhealthy to get there. And this is going to continue in an unhealthy direction. You ended up one day kind of looking through a cabinet and something, you found something. Describe that moment and what you thought about.
7: So this is, we had, and again, great relationship in 1,000 levels. And on the outside, everything looks great. We were raising children and going to church. We had moved to Whites Ferry Road in West Monroe, and we loved that congregation. And
9: how old were the children at this moment?
7: So the boys were, I have to think about that, right at 10 and 6, in that ballpark.
9: Young.
7: And we came home from church one Wednesday night. Mike had to work late, and just out of the corner of my eye, I walked in the bathroom and saw him put something in a cabinet. And when he walked away, I just opened the cabinet, and there was his phone. And so I just, it's like you don't know anything, and then you immediately know. And so something wasn't right. And I found a text message on there that was obviously not from me or to me, and it was a text message to another woman. And that's when I found out things were not, you know, all that stuff that was under the carpet or that we'd put in the box was not in the box. Mm. There was something much bigger going on. And so that was how I discovered that.
9: You know, those moments, and there's so many things that go into the ingredients of that moment that I think people that have not experienced that can easily look down the noses and pass judgment. And it is heartbreaking. What was that response that you had immediately? Because that ends up becoming the thing that sets in place whether this will go in a good direction or a not so good direction.
7: Right. So the devastation, I don't think you can explain that level of devastation. And this many years afterwards, I can also say, which is, I did not ever imagine that I could be at this place. I can also say you can't explain the devastation that the partner is going through, that your spouse is going through. At that time, I could not even have fathomed that. But now, this many years later, and having talked to him about it, and having talked to others, you know, Alan and Lisa Robertson were intimately involved with us during that time, and they were such a place of refuge and grace. And it is the opposite, you're right. It wasn't the husband. It was Lisa in that situation. So I think the thing that I want to say, if somebody's listening and they are there, they're in that place where I felt like I was watching my marriage bleed out in the bathroom. I mean, it was as though there were a body just bleeding out in front of me. If you're in that place, there is hope and there is healing because God gives us that hope and healing. And I think one of the things that I would say to those of us who, because I was the same way, I probably arrogantly said, well, that'll never happen in my marriage, or I would never stand for that. David, a man after God's own heart, To be able for God to say that about any of us would be like the ultimate.
9: Right.
7: And David committed adultery, and there was a brokenness there. So there is hope. And I think for me, at that point where you're seeing that and you think this is it, you need to know that there is a possibility, and it's hard to find that hope. I looked for books to give me that hope, they're hard to find, but there is hope.
9: Leanne, we're not going to, unfortunately, have all the time to kind of diagnose this and how the Lord patched it all together. But from that experience, Leanne, the intimacy that's developed post that affair kind of thing, and again, there's no rational reason for it. We're not saying you just put it under the rug, so to speak. But it does open this can of opportunity to go deeper, more intimate. And the couples that I've talked to that went through infidelity and have held together, they feel like their relationship now is so deep and so close because you know each other so well. You're broken.
7: And I think that's part of the reason, and like I said, it was almost a panic attack moment because I don't want my children to experience that. And so build those boundaries, set those boundaries, have those agreements with one another, have those conversations before you get married and then again on the first anniversary and then again on the second anniversary. Know how to fight, to normalize, you're going to fight, and you need to be prepared for that, and you need to embrace that to the extent that you're fighting for one another, not against one another. And so to be able to say that to my sons, fight for her. If you're fighting against her, it's the wrong fight.
9: It's a great trigger to think of that before you get into a deeper problem. And, even people hearing you fight, Christian couples should not fight. I've had people contact us after doing a show like this, say Christians should never fight. You can call it deep emotional disagreements, whatever you want to say. But that isn't a sign of failure. It's actually, if you can manage that well, it's a sign of healthiness. Leanne, 2 Corinthians 13:11 really spoke to you. It gave you the perspective you needed to handle disagreements in your marriage. What is that scripture, and how did it impact you?
7: 2 Corinthians 13:11 was one of those scriptures I found when I was actually looking for scripture to point out why Mike was wrong in something. I don't know if anybody else does that, but sometimes I'll go,
9: nobody does that.
7: And pout up with it. But it hit me, and it starts with rejoice. And I was like, okay, Lord, why this scripture? Because I was looking for a scripture to point out that Mike is wrong. And so I was kind of stunned by it, but I'll stick with you a little bit. You've walked me through Proverbs 30. I can stick with you through scripture. And it dawned, there were six, I believe, verbs there. And I kept thinking, he's trying to teach me something here. And it was, but rejoice was first. And so one of the things that I know helps you be in a better frame to have those deep, hard conversations, those emotionally intense conversations, is to focus on the good first. Do something fun together. Do something where you just recount what the point of this argument is. It's about, because I love you and I want to be with you and I'm going to age with you. So to rejoice. And then to aim for restoration. And so as this idea in my mind, I just immediately saw a target, a bullseye, the things
9: Here's
7: that you
9: goal.
7: Aim at. So what is it? What are you trying to restore? A lot of times we don't get to the root of the fight. We're talking about, I'm aggravated because you left your dirty socks 6 inches from the hamper. That's not the real argument. The real argument.
9: You're talking to Gene?
7: So you've got to find, what is it? So the argument is, am I valuable to you, or am I just here to clean up your house, right? It almost always comes back to, am I valuable to you? And then to aim for restoration, to comfort one another. And these are so out of order in my mind, because it's like, wait, we got to come to agreement before that. And he holds come to agreement till the fourth step,
9: right.
7: So it's like rejoice and then aim for restoration and then comfort one another, then come to agreement, and then live in peace. And it's like, oh, we want peace before the comforting, we want peace before the agreement, we want peace before we even aim for restoration. And so it just struck me that in that one little verse, I felt like this is why we've been doing it the wrong way. We've been doing it backwards. And so I love that verse. And so we spend a lot of time in the journals talking about how to fight well.
9: That's so good. In fact, that verse ends with, and the God of love and peace will be with you. It's kind of the thing you want the most is the thing he mentions last.
7: Yes.
9: Yeah, I'm going to be there with you.
7: I'm
9: Some days
7: be there.
9: It may not feel like it.
7: Yes.
9: But I'm there with you every step of the way.
7: Yes. And he gives us that pattern. It's that one little verse, and if you ever doubt how much time you need to be spending in Scripture, that's one verse, so much packed into it.
9: You know, we have a program here. It's called Ready to Wed. Dr. Greg Smalley and the marriage team here at Focus pulled that together, and it's premarriage counseling. And there's great data to support that if you get 10 hours or more of premarital counseling, your risk of divorce is very slight compared to certainly the world's, but even within the Christian divorce rate. For those couples that are dating, maybe engaged, this is the primary audience for the books. So, you know, grandparents and parents with adult kids and their 20-somethings who are looking to get married, what do you say to them about this companion set of books to be that good wife, to be that good husband?
7: So, you know, I would just say you need to be intentional and you need to talk to one another. You need to address these issues. You know, we know what's going to cause marital problems. It's money, sex, in-laws, parenting. So address those. And this gives you a place to respond, is ask you questions, and it lets you share it with your spouse. And so I think just anything we can do to prepare our children, the people we love, to go through the things that we know are going to be hard. Marriage is going to be tough, but it is so worth it.
9: Yeah, Leanne, I so appreciate it. You know, think about it, folks. It's not easy to come into a studio with a national and international footprint. Millions of people are going to hear this and tell your story as a married couple with infidelity and how the Lord worked to repair that. So although Mike's out in the audience there, Mike, thank you for that vulnerability as well. You could have said, I really don't want you to share this, but I appreciate it because it will help other couples. And Leanne, for responding in a way that says, I'm going to fight for our marriage. And obviously, years later, you're here. So God honored that. So thank you for all of that.
8: And that concludes our conversation with Leanne Murphy, and we trust that you were encouraged by what she shared from her heart about having a strong marriage. And we recommend you look for her devotional books. She's got two, Becoming a Wife and Becoming a Husband. Those are available online or at your favorite local bookseller. Thanks for listening to Focus on the Family with Jim Daly. I'm John Fuller.
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0: 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It was Mark Twain that said, if you always tell the truth, you don't have to remember anything. You've got to have a good memory to be a liar. There it is, in simple state. If you always tell the truth, you don't have to remember anything. And you've got to have a very good memory if you're a liar. Let's be people who are trustworthy for our Lord and Savior.
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2: Let me tell you the story of Ibaraji Kun in Japan from Voice of the Martyrs. After they'd been tried, found guilty, and sentenced to die, 26 Christians were marched to the place where crudely made crosses stood. Almost 3 months earlier, they'd been arrested in Kyoto, Japan, and charged with following Jesus. One of the convicts was named Ibaraji Kun. Seeing how young Ibaraji was, an official took him aside and urged him to recant his faith to save his life. Looking the official in the eye, Ibaraji said confidently, "Sir, it would be far better if you yourself became a Christian, and then you could go to heaven with me." The officer stared, startled by the young man's faith, and finally Ibaraji asked, "Sir, which cross is mine?" The bewildered official pointed to the smallest of the 26 crosses. Young Ibaraji ran to the cross, knelt before it, and embraced it. When the soldiers began to nail his hands and feet to the cross, he did not cry out in pain. He courageously accepted the path God had laid out for him. The crucifixion of the 26 Christians on November 23, 1596, was the beginning of a period of intense persecution of Christians in Japan. Over the next 70 years, as many as 1 million Japanese Christians would be killed for their faith. Many would embrace their own crosses to follow the example of Ibaraji Kun, a very mature 12-year-old boy. Spiritual maturity is not measured by a birth certificate. Chronological age has little to do with conviction. Rather, spiritual maturity is measured one day at a time. We measure our maturity by how well we daily apply our faith. Contrary to popular belief, spiritual maturity is not how much we know about the Bible. Many people are very familiar with the Bible, yet they remain strangers to spiritual maturity. Obedience to the Bible's commands is the mark of maturity. One question will help us know how well we are growing spiritually. We must ask ourselves each day, how much more do we look like Jesus today than we did yesterday? Our answer is a true reflection of our growth. Our brothers and sisters in Christ have been suffering for their faith in every country of the world for the past 2,000 years, and in fact, persecution against Christians is worse today than ever. We can't change the attitude of the world, but we can pray that God will strengthen His children as they hold fast to their faith in Jesus in light of the persecution they face.
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1: and streaming everywhere through the Vision app.

Talking about trustworthiness this morning, and trust is rebuilt by focusing not on what the other person did or did not do, but it focuses upon critiquing our own behavior, improving our own trustworthiness, and focusing attention not on words and not on promises, but actions, attitudes, and ways of being. Thank you, Kenneth Koch, for those thoughts. Trust is rebuilt by focusing not on what the other person did or did not do, but upon critiquing our own behavior, improving our own trustworthiness, and focusing attention not on words and not on promises, but upon actions, attitudes, and ways of being. Think it over. There's some great truth in that. We do want to be trustworthy because we bear the name of our Lord and Savior when we say that we are Christians.

0: It's the 3 o'clock hour in the east, 2:30 in the central states, and 1 o'clock in the west on this Monday, the 28th of September. We're thinking and talking about trustworthiness. And I've got another verse for you here. So get your pen and paper out and listen for it. The introduction to this is, be trustworthy in your words. Consistently keep your word with God's help, and stay away from gossip and slander. Be a trustworthy friend. Our verse for this is Proverbs 25, 9 and 10, and this is in a paraphrase commentary. It says, in the heat of an argument, don't betray a confidence. Word will certainly get around, and no one will trust you. You can look it up in parallel to Proverbs chapter 25, verses 9 and 10. Trustworthiness, so important, vital in the life of the believer, and someone who wants others to see Jesus in us so that we can influence their opportunity to accept salvation.
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11: Welcome to 6640, the ministry outreach of Koinonia House and Koinonia Institute. Today's Bible teacher is Chuck Missler, connecting the Bible to your life and the world around you. In today's study, Chuck completes his teaching on the book of Malachi, chapter 3.
12: He says, prove me now herewith if I will not open to you the windows of heaven. What does that mean? What is the windows of heaven? The only other use of that phrase was the abundant outpouring in Genesis 7, the flood of Noah. Now, he's obviously not going to bring you a flood, but the point is, you get the idea. The windows of heaven, it's an outpouring. And can you imagine the windows of heaven being applied to your financial predicament right now? Now, God changes not. That's the theme in Malachi. He does not change. The God of the Old Testament is the God of the New. We do not have two books. We have 66 parts of an integrated message. The New Testament is the Old Testament concealed. And the Old Testament is in the New Testament revealed. It's one book. And one of the great discoveries that this ministry tries to emphasize is that every detail from Genesis 1 to Revelation 22 is there by design. It's an integrated package. And we now discover with computers that you cannot even remove a letter without it destroying its mathematical properties. It is a tight, in the original, it's a tight, tightly organized message from outside our time domain. God changes not. God does not vary the principles of his government. God will not be your debtor. He's challenging you, and he will not be your debtor. He is saying, do you trust me? And that's the question tonight, isn't it? Do you? Do you trust him? Now let's talk about some practical aspects. If a tenth is his, then maybe it's our job to keep records. And I suggest that we should be strict, we should be careful, we should be systematic. Most people who preach in this area point out you should separate funds upon arrival. Separate box, checking account, or whatever. That's 1 Corinthians 16, first few verses suggest. And keep records, because your giving comes only after you've returned his tenth. His tenth. Why a tenth? It's a token, but it's a demonstration that he owns it. It's not your gift, it's his ownership. For you not to do that is robbing. That's what Malachi is saying. See, for you not to give him some voluntary thing, that's a different problem. But for you not to return that which is his is called robbery. Now, by the way, as long as we're on this subject, and I've chosen since we've got the time to spend on this, I'd like to talk a little bit about giving, because there's some ideas that float around that I think are not true. How many of you have heard that you can't take it with you? Have you heard? How many have heard that? You can't take it with you? I got news for you. You can. You can. And I believe you can. Now, there is a strange parable in Luke 16. Luke 16 is a very, very valuable chapter, because in that chapter there's two different issues that it presents, our primary source on what happens after death with the rich man Lazarus. But it's also, there's this peculiar parable in the first 13 verses. And I know a lot of pastors who cringe when they get to this portion in their verse-by-verse study, because they got to preach on this. Because it's a confusing parable, unless you're careful. Luke 16, verse 1. Jesus speaking said, he also said to his disciples, there was a certain rich man who had a steward, and the same was accused unto him that he had wasted his goods. This steward is unscrupulous, probably been embezzling. And there's going to be an audit. Here comes an audit. Verse 2, he called him and said unto him, how is it that I hear this of thee? Give an account of your stewardship, that thou mayest no longer be steward. And the steward said within himself, what shall I do? For my Lord taketh away from me the stewardship. I cannot dig, and to beg I am ashamed. I am resolved what to do, that when I'm put out of the stewardship, they may receive me unto their houses. So he called every one of his Lord's debtors unto him, and said unto the first, how much owest thou my Lord? He said, 100 measures of oil. He said unto them, take thy bill and sit down quickly and write 50. He's starting to write down the receivables. These people that owe his boss money, he's starting to cut them down. He's doing illicit favors. This is cheating. It's the kind of chicanery that got him in trouble in the first place, probably. Something like that. Verse 7. Then said he to another, how much owest thou? He said, 100 measures of wheat. He said to him, take thy bill and write 80. In other words, 80. Now here's the troublesome verse. The Lord commended the unjust steward because he had done wisely. For the sons of this age are in their generation wiser than the sons of light. And I say unto you, make to yourself friends by means of the money of unrighteousness, that when it fails, they may receive you into the everlasting habitations. He that is faithful in that which is least is faithful also in much, and he that is unjust in least is also unjust in much. If therefore ye have not been faithful in the unrighteous money, who will commit to your trust the true riches? And if ye have not been faithful in that which is another man's, who shall give you that which is your own? No servant can serve two masters. Either you will hate the one and love the other, and else you will hold the one and despise the other. You cannot serve God and mammon, or money. Now, wait a minute. That's a pretty weird parable. The Lord's calling attention to this character who's in big trouble. There's going to be an audit, and he knows he's going to get fired as soon as the audit's completed, right? So what does he do? He runs around cheating to ingratiate himself so he'll have some place to land. This isn't Chuck Missler's parable. This is the Lord Jesus Christ. What's going on here? Well, one of the things, obviously, the Lord is not commending his ethics. He's commending his shrewdness. You see, the Lord commended the unjust steward because he had done wisely, is perhaps an odd translation, but he was feathering his nest where he's headed, right? Strange example, isn't it? You see, I think what's really being hinted at here is that you can use, not illegally, I do not believe the Lord would encourage you to do that. But the principle here is that you can use your present position. You know you're going to be leaving. We're here how long? A handbreadth. Our days is a handbreadth, the scripture says. But we can use the opportunities we have here. And those opportunities are reflected by all kinds of things. Opportunities in the sense of time, engaging somebody meet on a plane, whatever. Those opportunities can be in the form of wealth, of gifts you can give, of things you can do, of projects you can undertake, of things you can accomplish. But you can measure them in terms of where you're going. Now, if you were going to, let me tell you something, if you were going to go to a foreign country, you're planning a trip, and you're going to go abroad, you're going to visit some country, you probably will go down to your banker and convert some of your cash into the coin of the realm where you're going to, right? Where are we all headed? For heaven. So you say you can't take it with you. I think you can. I think you send it up ahead. And if you take heaven seriously, then why not prepare for your eternity by the stewardship of your current opportunities and assets, whatever. Now, that leads to another issue, as long as I'm sort of embarked on this subject. It's always fun to be a guest speaker at a church. That's why I spend most of my time on weekends at some church. And it's fun being a guest speaker because I can talk about these things candidly because I have no axe to grind. Because I'm an expert, which means I'm more than 50 miles from home. I want to catch a plane when the service is over. Who cares? So I can talk very candidly. I'd like to talk about portfolio management. You have a portfolio, whether you're in the stock market or not. You have a portfolio of things you own. You also have a portfolio before the throne of God of your giving. Now the question is, how are you going to be measured on that portfolio? I think there's going to be some similar, in order to figure out how you measure a portfolio, let's look at what happens with a portfolio manager today. What you do is at the end of a period, you look back and see how he did, right? That's what's going to happen to your portfolio of giving. You're going to be measured on it today or tomorrow. It's going to be at the end of the period. You look back and see, let's see what so-and-so did with their opportunities. Okay, how will you be measured? I think there's a very unorthodox approach to this that I want to share with you. I personally never give where there's need. I never give where there's need. Everybody's always come. When I was a chairman of the board of companies, they'd come out because they need this or need that. When I've served on the board of several different major ministries in the past. And it's interesting to see these people come to the board for handouts and how much they need this or that. The more desperate the need is, the more I'm suspicious. There are more needs than I can possibly respond to. In fact, there are many ministries, I suspect, that God would like to shut down if we'd let them. That is, if their supporters were just a little more perceptive. And I think we get measured by a retrospective of the results of our giving. So where I want to give is where I know there'll be results, not where there's need. Because there's lots of needs, more needs than I can address. What I want to do is have invested in that which God has blessed, looking back. So what I look for, or try to look for, is evidence that God is in the program. The more desperate the need is, seems to, on the face of it, the more apparently God isn't helping much. What I want to do is have a high degree of confidence that God is in the program, because if God's in the program, it will succeed. If that program succeeds, I would like it to be in my portfolio of investment, if you will. Because what you're doing is you are investing. And this is a little different approach. That's one reason why it's so much easier to invest in some place where you see God is indeed blessing. If you're a venture capitalist, you do the same thing. It takes a very unusual kind of source of capital to be a true startup investor. Generally, the real professionals want to see that there's some validation of the business plan before they put their heavy money into it. They want to see evidence that it's valid. And it's one of, in terms of giving, if you're giving in a spiritual sense, if you're giving that you want the Lord to honor, you want to make sure it's something the Lord has got his heart in. So it's a little different kind of thought. That's why same sounds strange at first. It sounds backwards. But I generally invest where I see God blessing. Now, typically, for most people, that means their home fellowship should come first. That's your first point of blessing. That's your first place that you are blessed. That's where probably also the needs are more immediate in terms of your own proximity. But then from that point on, you really look to see where you're blessed. And there's all kinds of ministries across the landscape that may be touching your lives and deserve your prayerful attention. Now, that leads to a whole other thing, as long as I'm on this subject and charging off here. It's interesting to me as a professional executive, a guy who spent 30 years in the boardrooms as a professional steward, in effect, that all the things I've been taught about money are wrong. See, I always thought purposes for money was to provide security, establish independence, create power and influence. Those are typically the purposes of money. The reason you acquire wealth, the reason you invest and try to grow a portfolio of securities is to provide for your personal security, establish your independence, and to create power and influence. I discovered that every one of those is wrong, because that's man's way, not God's way. Man's way versus God's way. Our focus is power and position. What's God's purpose? Submission, just the opposite. What's our emphasis? Rights and freedom. What's God's emphasis? Personal responsibility. What's our desire? Gain for ourselves. What's God's purpose in giving you money to meet the needs of others? Our concern is immediate. His concerns are lasting. Our concerns are fulfillment. His concerns are for achievement. Our yearning is for the praise of men, and of course, the real yearning should be for the approval of God. Our aspirations are to be served, and he would have aspire to serve others. Our need is to push ahead, and his teaching of us is to be patient. We strive to lead men, and we should be striving to follow God. Our interest is competition, and his interest is cooperation. Our motivation is self-glorification in its various forms, and his motivation is his glory. That's our only purpose for being here, is to glorify God. What is real financial freedom? We always talk about financial freedom. Real financial freedom is realizing that true prosperity comes only from God, Deuteronomy 8:18. Committing ourselves to God's purposes for money in Matthew 6:30. God has four purposes for money. One is provision, the other is direction, another is fellowship, another is demonstration. Provision, to provide for basic needs, to establish our daily dependence on Him, to deepen our love for the Lord, to develop a spirit of gratefulness, to live within our means, and for Him to help us enjoy our possessions. Interesting. People ask me, having come from the corporate world, now being in a full-time ministry, never worked harder, never been poorer, never been happier. It's interesting that I taught Bible studies for 20 years, and I had a $10 million balance sheet, net worth. And that was my comfort. That was my security blanket. God couldn't really use me until that was gone. I mean, really use me. And I look back and I realize how true that is. God does not want to be number one on a list of 10. He wants to be number one on a list of one. And we don't really walk with Him until it's a day-by-day, daily walk. He also wants to confirm direction, to build our faith and vision. He wants us to determine who really is the Lord of our lives. He also wants to protect us from harmful items. There are many things that we might budget that would be harmful to us, could we do that? Teach us patience, and to concentrate on true riches. So he uses our financial wherewithal to give us direction. He also, and all these have, in the notes with the tapes, there'll be all these listed with Bible verses to validate this, but also to give to Christians, Romans 12:3 and elsewhere, to unite Christians, to demonstrate the mark of a Christian, to initiate spontaneous thanksgiving, and to multiply the potential for giving. And of course, he uses it to illustrate his power, to cause us to trust him, thus his challenge that he gives us in Malachi. He wants to mock the false gods of our age. He also wants to purify our lives and motives. and in all things to bring non-Christians to salvation and to glorify God. So that's just a little discursion there on giving. Let's get back to Malachi 3, and we got down to verse 11. And I will rebuke the devourer for your sakes, and he shall not destroy the fruits of your ground. Neither shall your vine cast your fruit before the time in the field, saith the Lord of hosts. Judgment comes upon a nation when it forgets and rejects God. And we saw that in Amos 4 and Haggai 1 and so forth. We've seen human progress, spiritual progress, or the lack of it, has an impact on nature and their prosperity, their crops, etc. And America has forgotten its heritage. America has turned from the God that was so conspicuous in her founding. And the judgment of God is ripe on this country, unless there's a change. Only a miracle can save America, but fortunately God is in the miracle business. And you have a resource to you that's even more powerful than your ballot box, and that's your prayer closet. If you're not on your knees for this country, then you don't deserve this country. No one can bemoan the loss of that which they did not fight to protect. And your heavy artillery today is your prayer closet. Now, God points out here how he will heal their land. It's interesting, at the second coming, the whole creation is going to be healed. That's in Romans 8, verses 18 through 20. Verse 12, and all nations shall call you blessed, for ye shall be a delightsome land, saith the Lord of hosts. It's interesting, when Israel was right with the Lord, they were blessing to all nations. Genesis 12, the calling of Abraham, emphasized that. And of course, the ultimate fulfillment of this verse will be in the millennium forthcoming. God continues, your words have been stout against me, saith the Lord. Yet you say, what have we spoken so much against thee? This is the eighth impudent response, but the rebuttal continues. God says, ye have said it is vain to serve God. What profit is it that we have kept his ordinance, that we have walked mournfully before the Lord of hosts? And we're going to find these questions here have two sets of answers. The next couple of verses are by the skeptics, and then the following couple of verses by the believing remnant. What good is it to serve God? It's an empty thing, is what they're saying. Why? Because their hearts were not in it. Do you go to church to be critical, or do you go to worship? It's amazing how many people go to church to find fault or carp or quibble, rather than to really just worship God. And real worship has a life to back it up, as Isaiah points out in chapter 58. Verse 15, now we call the proud happy, yea, they that work wickedness are set up. They that tempt God are even delivered. This is the rebuttal of the cynics, the wicked prosper and the righteous get hurt. That's their perspective. And this is an atrocious statement of precisely the opposite of God said in verse 10. It's a denial of God's challenge that we talked about in verse 10. They thought they could tempt God and get by with it. But as Habakkuk found out when we studied Habakkuk, God was moving, was going to judge them. And I think if we look behind the headlines today, we see that America is also ripe for that same kind of judgment. Verse 16, then they that feared the Lord spake often one to another. The Lord hearkened and heard it, and the book of remembrance is written before him for them that feared the Lord and that thought upon his name. This is Malachi 3:16. It's easy to remember because of John 3:16, probably the most famous verse in the Bible. If you can remember Malachi 3:16, it has one of the strangest little things in here. There is a book of remembrance. Don't confuse it with the book of life. There's lots of other books in the Bible. This is the book of remembrance. But it's kind of interesting what records it has. It has them that feared the Lord, that thought, or more precisely, meditated on his name. And I think that's interesting. Now, God's name is not just a label. It's his person, his qualities, his doctrine, his ethical and moral standards. And these are the things that the believers prized as their most present possessions, the most precious thing you have. What is the most precious thing you have? There's nothing more precious than the name of God. And they thought upon the name of the Lord. As a consequence, it was reflected in their character. In Matthew 6:21, Proverbs 23:7, lots of other verses. A book of remembrance. Now, this is fascinating to me because there's a theme all through the Scripture that God keeps records. In Daniel chapter 7, verse 10, before the judgment seat, the books, plural, were open, not just all kinds of books. Every time you dwell upon the name of God, it generates an entry in that record book. I think that's fascinating. You can't do anything about the book of life. That's what the Lamb did for you. That's far more important. And yet, what can you do? You can get entries in the book of remembrance. All you have to do is meditate upon His name. I think that's wild. It says that they, verse 16 says, they that feared the Lord spake often one to another. They networked. They networked. You know, it always fascinates me when we do a study of the armor of God. We talk about the shield of faith, and we always make analogies between the idioms of Ephesians 6 and the armor of God and the Roman armor that they wore by analogy. And it's interesting to know how the Romans used their shields. Their shields were the maneuverable part of their armor. And by the way, if you have a hole in the shield, it was the shield of faith we're talking about. If you have a hole in the shield of faith, you want to repair it when? Now. Not in the battle. Right? You want to put on the whole armor of God now, not then, now. That's what that whole passage is about. But the shield of faith always interests me because if you know how the Romans used their shields, it was very provocative. They had 27 guys that would go into tortoise formation. The front row would interlock their shields, the side guys would hit the side, the middle guys would make a roof, and you ended up with what they call a tortoise. And you couldn't get at it. It was like a tank. To make sure they did it right, they'd run chariots over them. And they were impregnable if they worked together. And how interesting that is with our faith. We need to network as a body. We need to share. We need to uplift one another. We need to help each other. If you have a hole in your faith, fix it now. If you got a doubt or a problem, resolve it. Get it identified. Get some help. Get it plugged. Now. Otherwise, you'll be a sitting duck because you're on enemy turf already and you're going to be engaged in the battle. And you need the whole armor of God, not your favorite part. Ephesians 6, take a study of it. Anyway, it's interesting that they networked, how important that is. You can't be a Christian in an insular basis. You need to be an active member of a body. So God keeps records. Book of Remembrance. What does your report card look like? That's a scary idea. We'll talk a little bit more about that next time. In Psalm 56:8, it says, Thou tellest my wanderings. Put thou my tears into thy bottle. Are they not in thy book? The ancients used to have a little bottle they kept tears in. They'd collect tears. Interesting, romantic idea. But your tears, are they not in thy book, the psalmist says. And he loves you so much that he can't take his eyes off you. Every one of your events in your life he knows about. He watches over, cares about, concerned about. Verse 17, And they shall be mine, saith the Lord of hosts, in that day when I make up my jewels, I will spare them as a man spareth his own son that serveth him. God speaks of His people as jewels all through the Old Testament, Deuteronomy 7, 14, 26, Psalm 135, elsewhere, of course, all through the New Testament. It's interesting, though, the pearl of great price in Matthew 13 is a pearl. A pearl is from an oyster, which is not kosher. That pearl is Gentile. That pearl is the church. Interesting. Then that's another whole study, but running out of time. Verse 18, to finish up chapter 3. Then shall ye return and discern between the righteous and the wicked, between him that serveth God and him that serveth him not. In other words, the final judgment will end all the verbal abuse against heaven, as exemplified in these 8 rebuttals that Malachi has been dealing with up to this time. Now, I should point out to you that in the Hebrew Bible, there is no 4th chapter of Malachi. The final 6 verses of this book are part of the 3rd chapter, but in the English Bible, it's put in a 4th chapter for a number of reasons. And we'll take up the rest of the book of Malachi next time, review the book, highlight the key lessons, and discover some surprising things that are about to happen prophetically from chapter 4.
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0: I hope that I'm bringing this encouragement for you too. Yes, we're talking about trustworthiness, and here's one that's short and sweet. It says from Brian Tracy, "The glue that holds all relationships together is trust, and trustworthiness is based upon integrity." And don't you forget it. Trustworthiness is based on integrity. How's your integrity?
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3: Consider Romans 8 and verse 28. We know that in everything God works for the good of those who love him. The Bible begins with these words in Genesis chapter 1. In the beginning, God created the sky and the earth. The earth was empty and had no form. Darkness covered the ocean, and God's Spirit was moving over the water. Then God said, "Let there be light," and there was light. God saw that the light was good. Even when your life seems like a jumbled mess, you can trust the God who brought order out of chaos and light out of darkness to help your life make sense. When you believe that all things work together for good, it redefines the bad things that happen. God can bring good out of even the worst days of your life. There's a silver lining to every cloud, and every downside has a potential upside. When you interpret life through this prism, it gives you confidence that everything is going to be all right. It reassures you that the best is yet to come, because God said in Jeremiah 29:11, "For I know the plans I have for you, they are plans for good." But sometimes you have a part to play. God is setting up divine appointments, but you must keep them. God is a gift giver, but you must fan your gift into flame. God is calling, but you must answer. God is ordering your footsteps, but you must keep in step with the Spirit. If you faithfully do your part, you can count on God to do His part, which is to work on your behalf. And that's Vision's Word for today.
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0: It is 2 o'clock in the west of Australia, 3:30 in the central states, 4 o'clock in the east. Yes, we are talking to you here, and you're listening right here on Monday, the 28th of September, just in case you've slept in right through the weekend, didn't realize that it's a new week come up. And this morning we're talking about trustworthiness, and I've given you some verses so far, and here's the next one for this hour. This is number 4 of 5 verses. The introduction to this is being trustworthy in your actions. Happens when you don't lie, don't steal, and don't cheat. When you are a person of honesty and integrity by God's grace, even when no one is watching. And please remember that we are at all times representatives of Jesus. So here's the Bible verse from the King James Version, Proverbs chapter 12, verse 22. Lying lips are an abomination to the Lord, but they that deal truly are his delight. Trustworthy people make God very happy. You want to know that God is delighted with you? Ask him to enable you to be trustworthy in everything.
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4: The big thing that the makeup and beauty companies sell is deep cleansing. We all know that beauty is more than skin deep. There are times when you and I need truly deep cleansing, the sort that you can only get from one source. Hi, I'm Bernie Diamond, and welcome to the program today as we continue with the next message in this series called God's Miracle Makeover for You. Don't you love those makeup advertisements? Anti-aging, wrinkle-reducing, look 10 years younger in just 10 days, achieve deep cleansing of your skin. They promise the world. And all you women out there, well, a good many of you, you want to fall for this stuff because you do want to look younger and you do want to look your best. And it's not just the lotions and potions they flog on television, right? Many women spend huge sums of money on facials, exfoliation, masks, mud masks even, all in the pursuit of what? Looking younger? These cleansers and moisturizers they sell for a king's ransom, most of them cost just a few pennies to make. Then there's the massive cost of advertising and marketing. Let's not forget the huge profit margin on top. Deep cleansing. Right. Look, I know I'm only a bloke and I apologize for that. But on that basis, I know I really don't get the whole beauty thing. But over half a century, a cake of soap and some hot water has pretty much given my skin all the deep cleansing that I've ever needed. But even I know that there's something incredibly special about feeling clean. Back in my military days, we would go out on training exercises where we fought simulated battles for 4, 5, even 6 weeks at a time. And in that month, month and a half, you were lucky to get a shower and a change of clothes once, maybe twice. So by the time we'd come back to barracks at the end of the exercise, you were seriously on the nose. I mean, absolutely filthy dirty. I remember we'd be rolling in the dirt, fighting a war, rubbing black and brown and green camouflage cream into our faces, our necks, our hands, so we'd blend into the bush. We were filthy. And to this day, what, 35 years on now, I remember that feeling of getting those reeking clothes off and getting into a hot shower and scrubbing all that muck and that camouflage cream off. Of course, it didn't all come off in the first shower. It was still embedded in the pores of your skin and under your fingernails for a week or two afterwards. But that feeling of being really clean for the first time in weeks was utterly sensational. Whenever I hear the term deep cleansing, that's what comes to mind, that sensational feeling of being clean. Okay, it's one thing to be clean on the outside, sure, great feeling. But what about the inside? A lot of us, most of us, don't feel clean on the inside. Why? Well, because there's a lot of accumulated muck and grunge caking our emotions, our thoughts, our soul, our very being. Maybe you think I'm overstating that a bit. The old-fashioned word for it is sin, but a lot of people don't like that word too much these days. What about baggage, emotional hang-ups, hurts, inadequacies, doubts, fears, scars, blind spots? Recognize any of those in your life? And what about the consequences of the stupid things that you've done in your life that you're still doing in your life, ignoring your family, being selfish or touchy or being overbearing or controlling? It's a pretty long list, and the quickest, easiest way to sum it up is to use that small, four-letter word, that's what it is these days, sin. Now, depending on where each one of us is on the scale of maturity, we may either deny that we have any of that stuff going on in our lives, or we may be nodding, perhaps reluctantly, but nodding and recognizing that this sin thing is eating away at us on the inside. This muck is caked on thick and dirty, like that camouflage cream, black and brown and green, used to be caked onto my skin. We scrub as we will, somehow we can't wash it off. It just won't come off. Shakespeare had it right in Macbeth Act 5, Scene 1, when Lady Macbeth, sleepwalking, remembering the blood on her hands in conspiring to murder someone, looks down at her hands and she exclaims, "Out, damn spot, out, I say. 1, 2, why then 'tis time to do it. Hell is murky. Here's the smell of blood still. All the perfumes of Arabia will not sweeten this little hand. Oh, oh, oh." See, in her mind, in her heart, in her dreams, she couldn't get the blood off her hands. The guilt ate away at her on the inside. And many, many people, whether they admit to it or not, have that sense of guilt or perhaps shame or inadequacy eating away inside them. It's not something we like to talk about. We hide it deep within, behind the facade of respectability and confidence, behind the faces that we put on, behind the bravado and the apparent happiness and the nice home and the nice kids and the nice everything. And yet it eats away, it gnaws at your soul as the guilt, the blood on your hands, debilitates you, just as it did Lady Macbeth. Now, we're on sensitive ground here, aren't we? When we start to talk about it in this way, we come face to face with a deep reality, may I use the word now, our sin. You can't live an abundantly joyful life with that stuff going on any more than I could have lived a full healthy life in my reeking clothes with all my cam cream still caked on my skin. Imagine if, without a shower, I'd hopped into my car and driven down to the local shopping centre, sat down for a pizza at the pizza joint, wandered through the department store. It's not on. And nor is trying to live our lives with that muck caking our souls. So what's the answer? Let me read you what the Apostle John wrote to some friends in a letter, his first letter, around 60 AD, so a good many years after he'd wandered the dusty roads of Israel with Jesus. 1 John chapter 1, verses 5 to 10. This is the message we have heard from him and proclaim to you, that God is light, and in him there is no darkness at all. If we say that we have fellowship with him while we're walking in the darkness, we lie and we don't do what is true. But if we walk in the light as he himself is in the light, we have fellowship with one another, and the blood of Jesus, his Son, cleanses us from all sin. If we say that we have no sin, we're kidding ourselves, and the truth isn't in us. But if we confess our sins, he who is faithful and just will forgive us our sins and cleanse us from all unrighteousness. If we say that we have not sinned, we make him a liar, and his word is not in us. So if we think that we can walk in the darkness, live with that darkness inside us, and live in the light, live in a deep, intimate, fulfilling relationship with Jesus at the same time, John's saying here, come on, you're just kidding yourself. If we say that we have no sin, we're deluding ourselves. But if we fess up, if we're honest with ourselves, if we're honest with God, if we bring our filth and darkness, our hang-ups, our inadequacies, our failures, and all their consequences to him, if we take them out of the deep darkness within and bring them out into the light and give them to him, then something amazing happens. Deep cleansing, the sort that only comes from Jesus. The blood of Jesus, his Son, will cleanse us from all sin. The one thing that Lady Macbeth couldn't do, the one thing that you and I cannot do, wash the sins away, wash the guilt away. The blood of Jesus, his sacrifice on the cross, pays for our guilt to take our punishment on our behalf. He pays the full price, and the Spirit of God brings the peace of forgiveness and wholeness into our hearts. There's nothing on earth like that. If we bring our sins into the light, if we confess them to God, then he who is faithful and just will forgive us our sins. And listen to this next bit, very, very careful, and cleanse us, deep cleansing, cleanse us from all unrighteousness. That, my friend, is why Jesus came. And if you know in the depths of your heart that you need that cleansing, then it's time to pray this prayer with me. Father God, today I have heard your word. I realize in the depths of my heart that sin is tearing me apart. I realize I've been hanging on to all this muck inside me as though somehow I can hide it from you. But I can't, not anymore. I confess it to you. You know what I'm talking about here. You see it all. You know it all. But I just want to come to you now and fess up and admit it to you openly and honestly. And you know, Lord, that I am so much like Shakespeare's Lady Macbeth. Doesn't matter how hard I scrub, I can't get clean. But I believe that in Jesus and Jesus alone, I can be cleansed. So I cast myself on your grace and your mercy through Jesus. And I ask you to forgive me and to cleanse me in his mighty name. Amen. My friend, if you pray that prayer, you are forgiven and you are clean. Do us a favor, stop by online at christianityworks.com and we can chat some more about today's message. Have your say. The message is called Deep Cleansing and you'll find it in the A Different Perspective section of our website at christianityworks.com. The Lord bless you. I'm Bernie Diamond and let's catch up same time tomorrow for A Different Perspective.
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0: Chris Jami said, "Trusted people are the pure at heart, as the Bible calls them. They're moved by the zeal of their own trustworthiness, and they are empowered by the Holy Spirit to hold the trustworthy line." Does that encourage you to make some checks? You might need to go and have a meeting with the Father on your knees and say, "Lord, am I trustworthy? If not, show me where." And then go to His Word. His Word will speak to you, just like we heard before from Proverbs 12:22. Lying lips are an abomination to the Lord, but they that deal truly are His delight. And if you want to be in a relationship where you are a delight in the eyes of God and have a pure heart, get on your knees. Get it right with God. Keep a short account.
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3: Now you talk about a funny dream. A big mean loaf of barley bread came down the mountain and hit the tent, struck the tent, and it fell upside down. Now that's funny, but what's more funny is the interpretation, because his friend doesn't even pause. Wow, I know what that means. It means this can be nothing other than the sword of Gideon, son of Joash the Israelite. God has given the Midianites and the whole camp into his hands. What?
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God will always lead us to do that which gives him the most glory. Now stay with me. The beautiful story, it starts to evolve, starts to grow, because in verse 2, the Lord said to Gideon, "You have too many men for me to deliver Midian into their hands, in order that Israel may not boast against me that her own strength has saved her." Now we're getting the real picture, right? Now it's starting to become crystal clear. Why is God sifting the army? Because he wants to make sure at the end of the day, when the victory comes, the only one who gets the glory is God. Now you think about it. 4-1 odds, you could say, you know, the odds were against us, but we fought hard and won. 13-1 odds, you know, it was very difficult, but we did it. But if it's 135,000 to 300, 450-1 odds, the only way to be victorious is God. That's why when you're in the middle of a difficult situation and you feel weak, that's when you're at your strongest. Do you know why? Because that's when God moves in and gives you his power. The weaker you feel, the stronger God is. And the weaker you feel when you experience the victory, you know that God gets the glory. You know, the only way you can describe what happened is because God moved in and did a miracle. God gets the glory. You know it. He knows it. And everybody around you, as they watch how you responded to this difficulty, they know it. Now, folks, I've seen this in churches and people. Let's do churches first. This church right here. There was a group of people that met about, 5 miles from here. But they were convinced, a lot smaller group than is here at this church now, they were convinced that this property was given to them by God, and this is where God wanted them to do ministry. So you know what they did? They did the numbers, put them on paper. When they did it, they said, "This is impossible." And that proved to them that it was from God, because they did it, and look what God provided. And you're enjoying the faith of a small committed core in the power and faithfulness of God. But I've also seen it in individuals. Now I want you to stay with me here. You've heard me talk about my experience in Zimbabwe of losing our first child. You've heard me talk about the faith of my wife. I want to tell you something. And men, listen very carefully. There's an indirect lesson in this. You know, when we lost our first child, I was newly married. We hadn't been married that long. Obviously, at least 9 months. But we hadn't been married. I was new at the marriage ceremony and the marriage relationship. And so I was learning how to be a husband, much less a father. And when we lost our child in that accident, I did not know how to respond to my wife, because I was raised in a home where if there's something really, really difficult happening, everybody just ignores it. Sound familiar? And so when this happened, I did not know how to comfort my wife. I didn't have the foggiest idea, because my parents hadn't taught me that. And I just prayed, "God, you know, what's going, you know, God, I don't know what to do. What do I say to her?" And you know, the thing that my wife needed most of all was what? Her husband to hug her and assure her that it's okay, that she is loved, and that God is on the throne. And then I saw my wife stand up before those African Shona women who in their culture believe that if you lose a child, it's because God curses you and has turned his back on you. And I saw my wife stand up in front of those women and talk about that although she had lost her first child, that God's love was deep still, that God's love for her would never change, that it is unending, that she could never be separated from that love. And I saw in that moment how those African women's lives changed when they saw somebody stand up with that kind of courage and say, "God has not cursed me, God loves me, and will bring this and use it for his purposes." A lot of times you gotta wait a long time before you see how God uses a tragic event. I only had to wait about a week. And I saw the faith of those women grow. It started a revival among the women of our church. It permeated our block, our community, our city, as the lives of more and more women began to be changed as they knew this one woman who had experienced a tragedy and yet felt the love of God more deeply than she ever had before. God will often lead you to do that which gives him the most glory. When my wife stood up there, she knew it, I knew it, and everybody around her knew that the only way she'd be able to do that in such a painful tragedy is if God was bringing the victory and was opening her eyes and giving her a spiritual awareness that she had never before had. And I want to tell you, talk to my wife today, she will tell you that that was painful and it hurt, but she knows that God took that and used it and glorified himself as the countenance and faith of so many women was lifted up.
I want to tell you, God will do the same thing in your life. He is often going to lead you to do that which brings him the most glory, and it's not always going to be painless. 4, God will usually strip us of everything we depend upon other than himself. Now, the story gets intensifying here. Listen, he will strip us of everything we depend upon other than himself. Gideon had 32,000 men. God said too many. 10,000, too many. 300, a helpless little bunch, untrained and ill-equipped. Now, here comes the second board meeting. Gideon goes into God, and now I think he's saying, okay, I got 300 men. That is bad. I'll agree it's 450-1 odds, but I know what's going to happen now. In the second board meeting, God is going to come into the board meeting. He's going to say, release the secret weapon. Got to be a secret weapon here somewhere. Got to be something that's powerful, and I'm ready to get it. But he goes in with his board meeting with God, and if you read through chapter 7, God doesn't mention anything about, as he says, Gideon, here is your arsenal. He doesn't say anything about swords, bows, and arrows, javelins, or spears. He gives him a list of 4 weapons. Number 1, a trumpet. Well, I could hit him over the head with that, I guess. Clay jars. Well, I could throw that at him. Torches. Well, I could burn him a little bit. And your voice. Now, unless there were some really bad singers in Israel, I'm not sure how that's going to defeat the Midianites. God will often strip us of everything we depend upon other than himself. That's what he's doing with Gideon. That's what he's going to do with you. Why? Because when troubles come, you resort to God last. First, you go to your own personal defenses. And so God spends a lifetime stripping those away from you. When you get in trouble and you're down and depressed, you don't go to God because you don't trust him. You go to some addiction. It might be alcohol, so you drink more. It might be pornography, so you look more. It might be some drug addiction. It might be some other addiction. It could even be a sport. It could be golf, heaven forbid. It may give you comfort. It could be baseball, football. It could be football season. It could be a relationship that is illicit. It's not one that you should be involved in. It could be money. You could try to make more and more money. It could be, now ladies, I brought golf in, so you know I got to bring this in. You could be a comfort shopper. You could spend money and spend more money because you feel better. It allows you to tune out what's really at stake and what's happening. And for some people, let's be honest, it's even food. When you feel bad, you go eat. It becomes an addiction to you because it makes you feel better. And you know what God's going to do for most of your life? Because he's trying to build your faith in his faithfulness, he's going to spend a lifetime of stripping that away. And the tighter you hold on, the tighter he's going to pull. Because you think those things are going to give you what you need. And God wants you to run to him so that he can build your faith in his faithfulness. Folks, when I was in Zimbabwe, now listen to this. First time I went over there, you know, everything over there is 220. So you have to have a transformer to convert 220 volts to 110. But I didn't know that, no one told me. So I'm getting out of the shower, I'm dripping wet with a towel, and I got a hairdryer from America in my hands. And I'm looking for a place to plug this thing in, but none of the sockets fit. And then I see this little machine on the floor. I didn't know what it was, but I know it matched. So I go over with all the water dripping wet with a towel, and I plug it in, and my hand hits the socket. When it does, I was jolted by 220 volts. Has that ever happened to you? Let me tell you what that's like. You ever seen the movie Back to the Future? When Michael J. Fox takes his hand and hits the first note on the guitar and the speakers burst and he's thrown back? That's what happened to me. 6'4", 187 pounds at that time. And I was thrown out onto the floor. I want to tell you, from now on, when I see a transformer, I'm very careful in how I use it. Very careful. Here's the deal. You keep going over to these things that you're depending on, and they keep shocking you. They keep knocking you back. God's trying to tell you this is never going to work. It wasn't designed to work this way. I want you to come to me and put your faith and trust in me alone. Young people, listen to me again. God releases the power of the Holy Spirit through you and in you to the degree that you are totally, hopelessly, helplessly devoted and committed to him. Let me say it again. God releases the power of the Holy Spirit through us and in us to the degree that we are totally, helplessly, and completely dependent upon him. If you're not dependent upon God, God doesn't give you that source of power. If you are dependent upon God, and the more you're dependent upon God, God is willing to release his divine energy and power into your life to give you the power you need to overcome the giants in your life. Now look at how God is loving this man. Gideon, I want you to grab your servant Purah. I want you to go down next to the enemy camp. You know where that spring of hair? I want you to go even further. I want you to go right beside the camp
And God led him. Now remember, there's 135,000 warriors, so there are going to be thousands of tents. He leads him to a specific tent, to a specific dreamer, a specific interpretation of the dream, to give him a specific message directly from God through somebody else. Why didn't God just tell him? You ever think about that? No, say, God, I'm going to use somebody else. I want you to go down, get your servant Purah. They go down to this tent. You think the Bible's not humorous? Gideon goes down there with Purah, and he's listening up to this tent, right on the enemy camp. And somebody in the tent says, man, tells his friend, you're not going to believe this. Pal, I had a crazy dream. What'd you dream? I dreamed that a loaf of barley bread came crashing down and hit this tent and threw it up in the air, and the tent came crashing down. What does that mean? Now, you talk about a funny dream. A big, mean loaf of barley bread came down the mountain and hit the tent, struck the tent, and it fell upside down. Now, that's funny, but what's more funny is the interpretation, because his friend doesn't even pause. Wow, I know what that means. It means this can be nothing other than the sword of Gideon, son of Joash, the Israelite. God has given the Midianites and the whole camp into his hands. What? Now, I dare you, look in your Bible. I kept looking for commentators to tell me why that means that. They just skip right over it. That's right. Nobody wants to deal with it. I think there's a reason, because we don't know. It doesn't matter. God led them to a specific tent, a specific dream, and a specific interpretation. It doesn't have to make sense. The only thing that matters is that Gideon heard what it meant. And he heard that. The Bible says that he was so encouraged because God's building his faith and his faithfulness. He started jumping up and down. He and Purah got out the guitars and drums and everything and started having a worship service right there next to the tent. Now, one part of you could say that's foolish. They might hear him, but Gideon's faith has been built. He doesn't care who hears him now, because he's already convinced he's going to win in the end. You know, it might have been the first secular song in a worship service. Hit me with your best shot. I don't know. But he's confident now. He's faithful. He knows it's all good. Man, I love that about God. Haven't you ever had a time in your life when you needed encouragement? You know, sometimes just when you think it's all gone to custard and it's all bad, God will send one person into your life who will love you unconditionally and will encourage you when you grow faint-hearted. I love it. I love it. God is always working on the other side of the camp. Let me summarize and end with a story. Here's what happens. God says, Gideon, time to fight. Go out. Take the clay jars. Take the torches. Take the trumpets. I want you to surround the camp of Midianites, thousands of them, with the 300 men, so you're going to have to space yourself. Right at the watch, when it's changing, and everybody's got sleep in their eye, trying to wake up and say, oh, it's all right. Thousands of them, with the 300 men, so you're going to have to space yourself. Right at the watch, when it's changing, and everybody.

bread. I had a dream, a huge army numbering thousands and thousands, and the name of Gideon was the leader. He was on a big chariot, a white horse coming out of the sky. You know how it all grows? So that by the time they smashed those pots, they raised the torches, they blew the trumpet, and what was awesome was the name of Gideon piercing that darkness. The Bible says that the Midianites thought that everything that moved was an Israelite, and they turned on each other and killed each other. No Israelite had to fight, because the battle belonged to God. And if Gideon would have disobeyed God at any one point, he would not have experienced the victory. But now his faith has been built, and God had been working on the other side of the camp. You got somebody you need to forgive, God's working on the other side of the camp. You're worried about your finances, God is working on the other side of the camp. And I know of no better way to end this message than to remind you of what I told you. I think it was the first time I stood on that platform. This is new. I was in Zimbabwe. Our church stopped growing. Little boy comes to me and says, I'll tell you why the church isn't growing, Pastor Jeff. Oh, this is all I need. Some little kid telling me why the church. I'll tell you why. Why? Because Mr. Mashonga has not become a believer. Who's Mr. Mashonga? Mr. Mashonga was the chief. Now, even though my church was in the city and among well-educated, English-speaking Shona people, Mr. Mashonga, when he lived in the rural areas, was the chief of his tribe. And just because he moved into the city doesn't mean that stopped. And so Mr. Mashonga, who lived right across the street from the church, his son Virus and his daughter, little daughter Shingi, cute little girl, came every time the doors were open. Mr. Mashonga never came. So this little boy said, until Mr. Mashonga becomes a believer, Pastor, Father Jeff, he called me. Until Mr. Mashonga becomes a believer, none of the other Shona people, none of the other Africans are going to come to Christ. Oh, man. I was 23 years old, and I got a great idea. Oh, man, this is great. I'm glad. Then we're going to pray for 30 straight days. We're all going to get down on our knees. We're going to pray, God, please, please bring Mr. Mashonga to yourself. Please, please orchestrate and fashion together events in his life that you would bring him to Christ. And God, I know it's what you want. That's what you do when you want God to move the way you want him to do. You start quoting God's scripture because he forgot the Bible. You say, God, please, you said it's not your will that anyone should perish, so here's one that's perishing. So God, it must be your will. Do what you got to do to bring him into salvation. And then we'll set the city on fire with the gospel. Hallelujah. I was doing all that stuff. You know, the positive confession. We claim this in Jesus' name. We were doing it all. 30 days praying on a parquet floor there in that old farmhouse. People kept coming. We kept praying. We said, we know you're going to move. We were so positive. 30 days ended. Saturday morning, I got a knock at the gate. It was little Patrick, who was Virus's, Mr. Mashonga's son, 14-year-old son, best friend. Patrick said, Jeff, you better come quickly. Virus is dead. What'd you say? And he explained to me on the way to the hospital that Virus had been tackled in a rugby game, and there was a rock on the field no one had noticed, and he hit his head. And now he's in the hospital in ICU, and he's dying. Now, what was my first reaction? God, you're just not very good. God, no, you don't understand. We prayed for 30 days. We've asked you to move and orchestrate it. God, what's going on here? You're about to blow this, God. But then when I got to the hospital and I walked by the emergency room going to the ICU unit, Mr. Mashonga was there with all his family. And they were weeping and wailing as you do in the Shona culture. Mr. Mashonga looked at me, did not say a word, but let me interpret accurately the glance. Okay, big fella. Let's see how powerful your God is that you've been talking about. Now, that's some serious pressure, don't you think? Then I go into the ICU unit. I talk to the nurse. How does it look? Very bad, she says. And I grabbed his hand and I started talking to God. 23 years old, so cut me some slack. God, what are you doing? You're going to ruin everything. And then as I'm praying there, it dawned on me. Oh. God, if you can heal him, especially while I'm in here, if you can heal him and they can make a connection between you and me, then thou believe in my God. I got it. This whole thing, God, you've allowed this, because I don't believe God sends this. God, you've allowed this so that I could pray and he would be healed. It's going to be good. And I'm excited. Now I'm praying. My face is red. The nurse came over. You okay, Jeff? I said, no, I'm just praying. God, yeah, this is it. And then about 3 a.m. in the morning, Virus died. Now, that's not how you thought the story was going to end, is it? And now, as the pastor, it is my responsibility to tell the family he's dead. So I go over to the waiting room. Mr. Mashonga's at the front with the whole family. I say, Mr. Mashonga, I'm sorry to tell you this, but Virus has died.

0: pass away. Weeping and the wailing begins. Mr. Mashonga looks at me, but this time I cannot read him to save my life. He just a blank stare. Now, that was Saturday. I got to preach the next morning. Actually, it's morning already. And I was young. And again, I was taught indirectly that the way you deal with difficulties is to ignore them and hope they go away. Can I just say something to the husbands in the room? They never go away. They just build. And if that's the way you run your family, that you just ignore it, or you try to tell yourself it's not happening, you're destroying your family. Be the man, stand up and talk and listen. Don't get angry. Listen to what your kids have to say. Do not get defensive. Hear them out and deal with it. Well, I only knew one way to deal with this. So I got up the next day to preach, and I had all these people from the community come to hear what I was going to say about this tragedy, and I did not even address it. 15 minutes into my sermon, Mr. Mashonga, who had never been into the church before, walks in the back door, and he starts walking up. And I notice he's not stopping, and he keeps walking, and he walks right onto the stage. And he taps me on the shoulder, and I'm thinking of all the gold in the middle of my sermon. Bad one, although it's still my sermon. And he taps me on the shoulder, and everybody, I mean, it's a packed house. They're looking. And he says, Jeff, and notice how he phrases it. I wonder if I could have a word with my people. I might have been young and dumb, but I knew better than to say no. He's the chief. I'm the visitor. I backed out in my seat. And I put my head in my hands, and I remember it like it was yesterday. I started thinking, okay, how long will it take me to get out of here? How long will it take to pack my bags, pack all my things, and go back to America because my ministry's over? And Mr. Mashonga stood in, and he started to talk, and I just got worse. He said, as you know, I lost my son, Virus. My treasure is gone. This man back here says that God is powerful and loving and can do all things. Mr. Mashonga said, I don't know about any of that. But here's what I do know. When my son Virus started coming to this place, he became a better son, a better person, a better student, and a better man. And I was just wondering, whatever it is you people gave to him, could you give that to me too? And the weeping and the wailing and the standing and the cheering. And Mr. Mashonga gave his life to Christ. Within 12 months, became the chairman of the board of elders. And that little girl, Shingi, grew up to be a nice young woman who married Denver Chizanga, the man I trained to take my place. And now they're there together, changing all of Zimbabwe one village at a time. You know why that changed me? Because at no point did God do what I thought he should have done. Every time in my book, he kept making one mistake after the next, and it was going to end in disaster. And it ended in life. You know why? Because God is always working on the other side of the camp. And no matter how bleak it looks to you, it'll all come together. In the right time, in the stillness, he's still moving. In the quietness, he's still speaking. In the chaos, he is still here. He's never left you. He's been there the whole time.
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2: 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It's another way Vision is helping you look to God daily.

honesty is a very big thing in the way we live as ambassadors or representatives of the Lord Jesus Christ. And trustworthiness is built around someone who will not make misrepresentations to anyone that they deal with. If you believe the person may have misunderstood you, correct any misunderstanding you may find that exists. But keep honest, because honesty is integral to ethical behavior, and trustworthiness is essential for good and lasting relationships, personally, in business, and out in the public.

0: Well, this is the last hour of our overnight program for this Monday, the 28th of September. And we've been going through the subject of being trustworthy, and I've given you some verses to note down. And the introduction to this final verse is, be trustworthy with the temporary, and God will trust you with the eternal. And we use as our reference for that from Scripture, Luke chapter 16, verse 11, in the New International Version. 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
3: I went to the skateboard park and tried the drop-in on my skateboard. Out of 10 attempts, I crashed 8 times. So was I a good skateboarder who crashed 8 times, or was I a bad skateboarder who got lucky twice? This is like a bigger question in life. Are we born as good or bad people? If we say we're born good, what do when we fail? We have to punish ourselves and try harder. And if we fail again, we need to be even harsher. But if we say we start off as bad, we can be kinder to ourselves if we fail. The only way ahead is grace. We can't save ourselves. We need a savior to come rescue us. So which is it? The good news in the Bible is that Jesus drops into our world to save us because we cannot save ourselves. There is grace for us who fail. But the bad news is that a skateboard fail will still hurt. For that, you're still going to need a Panadol and a lie down. G'day, I'm Sam Chan with God in 60 Seconds. For more, go to thirdspace.org.au.
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0: Yes, we don't want to live in fear. 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Very, very astute man by the name of Michael Josephson wrote this. Our character is made up of core moral principles, which we've named the six pillars of character. And here they are. Trustworthiness. Notice that right at the top of the list. Trustworthiness. Respect. Responsibility. Caring. Fairness. And true citizenship. 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We can sum it up by saying it is a trustworthy life.
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0: Well, we're almost coming to the end of our time together, but I'm sure you've heard me refer to John Stott and some of his writings. John Stott, great Bible teacher and an amazing pastor and a very important church in the heart of London. On the subject of trustworthiness, he wrote this: faith is a reasoning trust. It is a trust which reckons thoughtfully and confidentially. It reckons on the trustworthiness of God. Yes, it's based upon that, the trustworthiness of God. If we are totally committed to living the life that God would have us to live, and we call upon Him and His Holy Spirit for our empowering, trustworthiness should be one of the areas that you emphasize. You have a great need to remain as such. Trustworthiness. Well, we're heading up towards the end of the program. I'll be back again shortly with one more thought.
1: Let's be honest. Life's hard sometimes. We get discouraged, struggle in our faith, and it's easy to feel alone. 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And so do we. 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
3: 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When people look at us, do they see Jesus?
2: There are five Gospels: Matthew, Mark, Luke, John, and you. You're the fifth Gospel. 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

0: The Apostle Paul poses some essential questions in Romans chapter 10. How can non-believers call on Jesus to save them unless they believe in him? And how can they believe in him if they've never heard about him? And how can they hear about him unless someone tells them? Today on A New Beginning, Pastor Greg Laurie points out how important it is that we share the good news of Christ. It's such an important link in the chain. Glad you've joined us for a series on the Lord's Sermon on the Mount.
1: You are an influencer. You have a platform and you have a following. Now, it could be on social media, but in your world, you have a sphere of influence where you influence other people. So it really comes down to this. Are you a good or are you a bad influence? Here's what Jesus said 2,000 years ago that is very relevant to this topic of influencing others. Matthew 5, starting in verse 13, he says, "You are the salt of the earth. But if the salt loses its saltiness, how can it be made salty again? It's no longer good for anything except to be thrown out and trampled underfoot. You are the light of the world. A town built on a hill cannot be hidden. Neither do people put a lamp under a bowl. Instead, they put it on its stand and it gives light to everyone in the house. In the same way, let your light shine to others that they may see your good deeds and glorify your Father in heaven." We'll stop there. Notice that Jesus says, first we are to be salt, then we are to be light. First you're salt, then you're light. Why is it given in this order? Well, first as salt, I have a preserving effect. I create in others a thirst for God. And then having acted as salt, I can function as light. And effectively, I earn the right to be heard. See? Well, I admire your life, a non-believer says. Look at your family. How do you raise kids like that? In this world today, they ask as their baby's looking at an iPad in their stroller. Are they letting their kids behave in a crazy way with complete disrespect and total irresponsibility? Or they ask you, how can you have a smile on your face when you're going through the hardship you're going through? You know, so you've been salt. Now you've earned the right to be light. Be that salt. Be that light. Be that person that makes a difference, but don't expect a standing ovation. Jesus said, this is the condemnation. Light has come into the world, but men love darkness rather than light because their deeds are evil. And everyone who is evil practices evil, and they hate the light. They don't come to the light lest their deeds should be exposed. And that can happen without you even saying a word. Listen, few things are harder to put up with than a good example. Few things are harder to put up with than a good example. When you're a good example, it drives people crazy. They want to see you mess up. They want to see you fall short so they can say, hypocrite, right? You keep your light shining. And how does that light shine? It shines through good works. Listen, people don't care about how much you know until they know how much you care. You may win the theological debate and blow your listener out of the water. Yeah, you know what? You're smart. You had the answers, but you're mean and I don't want to talk to you anymore. But then you can be a loving person and help someone. Let me help you change your tire. Let me help you do this thing you need done. Let me assist you. And they go, wow, I really like this person. And their heart will open up to you. So we need to show people. And I think that Christians do this so well. Yeah, we want to preach the gospel, but we'll show our good works in practical ways as well. Through our church, Harvest Riverside, Harvest Orange County, and Harvest Maui. We've done so much in this last year alone. As last Easter was approaching, we gave away 1,500 Easter baskets for little children that had really nothing. We hosted a back-to-school event in partnership with In-N-Out Burger and the Department of Education. It helped 6,000 people. We gave out 4,000 backpacks filled with things that children need, and we provided free dental care. We didn't do it ourselves. We had actual dentists doing it. I want you to know that. Be frightening here. Right? Let me do drill. No, not that. And they were given haircuts by professionals, again, people who volunteered their time, and they were given medical screenings, and they were given free burgers and fries from In-N-Out Burger. We're all about showing it through good works, and it earns us. It earns us the right to proclaim the gospel. Let your light shine like you were the only one in the world. Let your light shine like you were the only one in the world. Look at verse 13. You are the light of the world. You are the salt of the earth. You might underline in your Bible, you. He uses it twice. You are the light of the world. You are the salt of the earth. In the original language, it would imply you and you alone are the salt of the earth. You and you alone are the light of the world. Question, what kind of world would we live in today if every Christian behaved just as you do? How many would be attracted or turned off to the gospel? What kind of general opinion do you think people would have of Christianity if you were its sole representative? Now you're thinking, that's kind of a lot of pressure, Greg. Hey, newsflash, you are its sole representative in your sphere of influence in some cases. You may be the only Christian some people know. And they haven't even told you this yet, but they're watching you. And not only are they watching you, they're hoping you slip up. But when you don't slip up, or if you do slip up, you apologize for it and own it, they say, there's something different about that person. You slip up. But when you don't slip up, or if you do slip up, you apologize for it and own it, they say,

0: are the light of the world. Christians are walking epistles written by God and read by men.
1: It's great to have you with us today on A New Beginning with Pastor Greg Laurie. We're in Matthew chapter 5 as Pastor Greg continues his message called Make a Difference.
0: So let's put this all together and wrap it up. Salt is valuable. It preserves. It stimulates thirst. Light exposes and shows us the way. We do this through good works and gospel proclamation. This is who we are in this culture. Now I'm asking you, are you doing it? We're in a political season right now. And we all should vote, by the way. Every Christian should register and vote. So important. And let's get real. There's no perfect candidates. No perfect candidates. You're going to find flaws in every candidate out there. So I have to think of it this way. Are their positions, the things that they stand for, are these the positions that I hold as a Bible-believing Christian? If that's it, then sometimes you say, then I'm going to vote for them, even though they're not perfect. But we need to register. We need to vote. But having said that, don't put your hope in political solutions. Don't. Only God can change the human heart. Only God can turn our nation around. And that would require a spiritual awakening. We should all be praying for that. A.W. Tozer, a great writer from years ago, made this statement, and I quote, "Revival is that which affects the moral climate of a community," end quote. So you want to see the morality of a community affected, then we need a spiritual awakening. Some would say, well, change society and you'll get better men and women. Effectively, Jesus says, change men and women and you'll get a better society. That's why our primary efforts at Harvest are focused on the gospel and the proclamation of it and calling people to Christ. That's the best thing I can do for the United States. But more importantly, it's the best thing I can do for the kingdom of God, and it's the only thing that I'm really called primarily to do. Listen, you and you alone make a difference. You have a part to play. I heard it once said, quote, "I am only one, but I am one. I cannot do everything, but I can do something. And what I can do, I ought to do. And what I ought to do by the grace of God, I will do." So be the salt and be the light. Now let me close. Some of you listening to what I'm saying are not believers, and you are actually living in darkness. We all are before we're Christians. We don't know it because, well, it's all we've ever known. The story is told from history of a castle-like prison in Paris known as the Bastille that was about to be destroyed in 1789. There was a prisoner who had been confined there for years in this dark, dingy place. And so he was released. And he came out of his dark prison cell, and the light was so blinding, he turned back and said, "I want to be kept in the prison. I want to die in this prison. I can't handle the light." And this is the problem, is you can become too comfortable in the dark. It's not that God will not forgive you, but it's that you could come to a point in your life where you would no longer want his forgiveness. The Bible says, "Harden not your heart if you can hear his voice." Every time you hear the gospel and don't respond to it in the affirmative, your heart gets a little bit harder. The Bible says, "He who is often reproved hardens his heart and he will be cut off, and that without remedy." Let me paraphrase that. You hear the truth, you say no to the truth, and your heart gets a little tougher. So some people say, "Well, I'll come to Christ on my deathbed." Okay. Are you sure you're going to have a deathbed? For some, death comes suddenly, without warning. They don't know that day is their last day. For others, yes, they get older or they get sick, and they know that death is coming, and they're told by people to get their affairs in order, so that they're ready to die. But you think those people are all open to the gospel? I would hope so, but I know some people, they live so long in sin, they're like that prisoner in that prison in Paris, who's so used to the dark, they want to stay in the dark. So it's not that you get to a point where God

would not forgive you as much as you get to a point where you would not want to be forgiven, you see, because you've hardened your heart. The Bible says, seek the Lord while he may be found. Call upon him while he is near. Let the wicked forsake his way and the unrighteous man his thoughts. Let him return to our God who will abundantly pardon. Notice, seek the Lord while he may be found. Jesus is here with us right now. He said, when two or more gather together in my name, I'm there in the midst of them. He's here. And Jesus, who died on the cross for our sins and paid the price for every wrong we've ever done and then rose from the dead, stands at the door of our life and he knocks and says, if you'll hear my voice and open the door, I will come in. Here's my question. Have you ever asked Jesus to come into your life? This is what you need. This is what you've been looking for. And only you can open the door of your heart, so to speak, and ask him to come in. You have to admit you're a sinner. You need to turn from your sin. And you need to say, Jesus, help. Forgive me of my sin. Give me a fresh start in life. Fill that hole in my life that I've tried to fill maybe with fame or influence or money or relationships or possessions or whatever. Lord, I need you in my life. And he will come into your life and he will change you. So we're going to close now in prayer, and I'm going to give you an opportunity to believe in Jesus and walk out of here a different person than when you came in. So let's all pray. Father, I pray that you will speak to those that do not yet know you. I pray that your Holy Spirit will work in their hearts and show them their need for you. Turn the light on in their life, Lord. Let them see how much they need that light so they will no longer want to live in darkness. And bring them to yourself, I pray now, in the name of Jesus. Now, while our heads are bowed and our eyes are closed and we're praying, there are some of you here that want Jesus in your life. Listen, if you want Christ to come into your life, if you want him to forgive you of your sin, if you want to go to heaven when you die, if you want to fill that hole deep inside of you, if you want to be ready for the Lord's return, if you're ready to say yes to Jesus today, wherever you are, pray this prayer after me. You can pray it out loud if you like. Pray these words, Lord Jesus, I know that I'm a sinner, but I know that you're the Savior who died on the cross for my sin and rose again from the dead. I turn now from my sin and I choose to follow you from this moment forward. In Jesus' name I pray. Amen.

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2: The verdict was guilty, case closed, the end. 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

0: Because you're good.
1: God is good. And he wants you to represent him in recognizable trustworthiness, trusting in him, trusting in ourselves, and creating an atmosphere where others can see that they can trust us. Michael Johnson wrote, along with trustworthiness, consistency is the thing to look for when you surround yourself with people who can help you on your quest and others who you can help on their quest. That's it for our weekend of overnights, and I will be back again next week, turning up on, Friday night, midnight, Saturday, early morning. That's the way to put it. And that's in the East. So I'll be sharing some of the thoughts that I get together with you next week. Do have a good week. And please, in every area of your life, call upon the Lord to help you to be trustworthy. It's great representation of his name. Blessings and bye for now.

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1: It's another full agenda as we open conversations on life, culture, and current events from a biblical perspective. 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
2: In this bulletin, a near drowning in New South Wales and a Senate inquiry launched into an AI breach. With the details, I'm Tracy Weir. The heads of OpenAI and Anthropic have been called to face a Senate inquiry after cyber breaches by rogue AI agents. The Greens say tech leaders must answer to the public after an OpenAI bot breached a Medicare site and US government agencies. Deputy Prime Minister Richard Marles has told News 24 it shows the urgent need for better guardrails for tech firms operating in Australia.
3: It shouldn't ultimately be the safest technology in the world, but that requires a lot more work, and what we've seen in the last week highlights that. Whilst the impact, as I said, was minor, the seriousness of it is that it is a very significant warning.
2: The government says personal details were not accessed. The federal government is rolling out a six-week campaign as the H5 strain of bird flu spreads to new species and regions. Agriculture Minister Julie Collins says public vigilance remains crucial, with more than 650 cases or suspected cases nationwide. A man has been rushed to hospital after being pulled from water unconscious on the New South Wales mid-north coast. He was spotted by a drone being used to monitor the Cape Hawke area for sharks. Surf Life Saving spokesperson Steve Pearce has told Channel 9 it was a lucky discovery.
4: One of our UAV pilots spotted an unconscious male floating face down and was able to notify our control operations centre, and he's been transported to Manning Base Hospital in a critical condition. Again, it's just, you know, moves on about the dangers of swimming at beaches when there's no lifeguards or lifesavers on duty, and there wasn't at that time.
2: It was the first weekend of the life-saving season as the New South Wales holidays got underway. There have been no reports of damage after an overnight earthquake in Victoria's Gippsland. The magnitude 3.9 tremor was recorded near Ensay. The Australian Christian Lobby has called on every member of the Tasmanian Parliament to reject proposed anti-conversion laws in their entirety. It describes the Greens-sponsored bill as extreme because it places the family home, the doctor's office and the church under the shadow of criminal prosecution. Leading family law scholar, Emeritus Professor Patrick Parkinson, called it some of the most draconian legislation ever introduced to an Australian Parliament. US President Donald Trump has rejected a new proposal from Iran to reopen the Strait of Hormuz and stop regional fighting. Tehran has offered a seven-day timeline to reopen the oil shipping corridor if America lifts its naval blockade. The European Court of Human Rights is considering the case of a Christian father who has been barred by three Spanish courts from taking his young son to church or reading him from the Bible. The separated mother wants sole authority over the boy's religious upbringing until he turns 12. The European court must decide whether it agrees with the Spanish courts that have supported the mother. That's the latest news. Sport is next.
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2: To sport, the Newcastle Knights are through to the NRL Grand Final, beating the Panthers 22-14. The win sets up a showdown with the Roosters next week. Sandon Smith sealing the game with his second full field try of the match, as heard on the continuous call team.
5: He's over the 40, he's over the 30, he's over the 20. Ty's not going to get him. The Newcastle Knights are going to the Grand Final.
2: The Panthers co-captain Nathan Cleary is in hospital, suffering a leg injury after a tackle from Phoenix Crossland, who was sent off. And in the NRLW, Brisbane are through to their fifth grand final, beating the Titans 20-8. That's the latest Vision National News. I'm Tracy Weir.
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2: Time now for a look at the weather. Low pressure over Western Australia is bringing showers and storms over Western, Central and Far Eastern WA. A northward moving front is triggering showers and storms over Eastern New South Wales and Far Southeast Queensland. Moist onshore winds are causing showers over coastal northeast Queensland. The capital city forecast today in Sydney, a mostly sunny day, a top of 20. Melbourne, mostly sunny and 18 degrees. Brisbane, possible showers and a top of 25. In Perth, showers possible and 21 degrees. Adelaide, expecting a mostly sunny day and a top of 27. In Canberra, mostly sunny and 19. Hobart, 17 degrees and a mostly sunny day. And in Darwin, 35 and mostly sunny. 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
1: Good morning. Hope you're having a good morning so far and you had a great weekend. I'm joined today by Shelley, fell away on a little bit of annual leave. And Shelley, welcome back to the studio again.
2: Thank you. Great to be here and great to hear that Fel is away and having some good, memorable times with her family.
1: Some hard-earned rest.
2: Yeah.
1: But I'll tell you what, speaking of rest, Shelley, it's been a big weekend of sport for you, I know. You know, the NRL, AFL fanatic that you are, you must be exhausted.
2: I can't say that sport is really my thing, but I was pretty excited about the Lions win on the weekend.
1: You know that song?
2: Oh, yes. Last 4 minutes. That was amazing, wasn't it?
1: Yes. You know what I love about that song? It's the only code of football in Australia really that's got a song that was written about AFL for AFL.
2: Yep.
1: Captures a legend. Gazzaley obviously was a great player. It's kind of cool, that song. Whether you're an AFL fan or not, you got to love that song.
2: I love how music is such a part of AFL, like all their team songs and all of that. Like, it's just such a cool thing. And who could forget, you know, how the song really helped at the end of the grand final as well.
1: Yeah,
2: but anyway,
1: more
2: on that later.
1: NRL, big news as well, Shell. We had 2 semi-finals on the weekend and we've got a grand final coming up this weekend in the NRL. So we're going to talk to Brad McKay today. He's a former NRL international, played for Australia, played for his state at origin level, also played almost 250 first grade games, and he's a full-on Christian as well.
2: Yeah.
1: So it's always good to hear the perspective of a Christian about these big sporting events.
2: Yeah, I'd like to talk to him about what the players are going to be doing this week, like what it actually looks like, because you can imagine what's going through their heads in these days leading up to the grand final. You know, the thing that they've been working towards since they were little children.
1: Yep.
2: Then their day comes. Like, what is that actually like? So looking forward to chatting with Brad McKay about that.
1: We sure are. In fact, we might talk to him next because he actually works for the New South Wales Rural Fire Brigade, to his credit. He's got a very important job there. So we'll try and talk to him pretty early this morning before he heads off to work this morning. What do you reckon?
2: Sounds good.
1: But before that, about a bit of Nathan Plumridge and Compliments of Gus, Jesus in These Shoes. You're on Rise and Shine this morning with Andy and Shelley.
2: Woohoo!

0: Nathan Plum reads in compliments of Gus, Jesus in these shoes. You're on Rise and Shine this morning with Andy and Shelley. And Shell, a big weekend of NRL over the weekend. Two semi-finals.
1: The 2026 NRL Grand Final is locked in. The Knights' fairy tale run carrying Newcastle all the way to next week's decider, where they'll meet the Roosters for a shot at their first premiership in 25 years.
0: Well, on the line, we are joined by Brad Mackay. Brad played 248 first-grade rugby league games, also played 17 games for his state of New South Wales in the state of origin, and was privileged enough to pull on the jumper to represent Australia at international level as well. Brad Mackay, welcome to Rise and Shine.
2: Thank you.
0: Mate, what a weekend of rugby league. Hey, two amazing semi-finals.
2: Yeah, geez, rugby league is healthy, isn't it? At the moment, the Roosters just look so polished against the Dolphins. They're just hitting their straps at the right time. Would have loved to have seen the Dolphins Newcastle Grand Final, wouldn't everyone was hoping for that, I think.
0: But yeah,
2: we got halfway there, you know, yesterday, and that was just such a dramatic game that had everybody on the edge of their seat. And I think everyone was cheering for Newcastle, except if you're a Penrith supporter. But if everybody's halfway, though. Yeah, they're on the edge of their seat.
3: Yeah, it's obviously been a huge weekend for all the players and their families too. I'm thinking of their wives and kids at home personally. But what does the coming week look like for these guys? There's a lot of media, there's a lot of celebrations and things, but obviously they're trying to get their bodies in the zone and getting their heads in the zone. So what does this week hold for these players?
2: Yeah, I've been there three times and it is very distracting. It is one of the hardest weeks that they will face because, like you said, there is so many press moments. There is so many appearances here and there and the grand final breakfasts. And it's not a normal week. And sometimes if you haven't been there before, it can be super distracting. So the coach for Newcastle has really probably got to, I don't know, rein it in somehow or just prepare the players mentally for it. Whereas, you know, there's a lot of players in the Roosters camp that have been there before and the coach has been there before. They'll be a lot more calmer going into this week.
0: Yeah, I mean, this is a great tragedy, isn't it, Brady? As we get older, our minds get a little bit more mature and we can sort of deal with things better. But these are young men, aren't they? You know, young fellas in their early 20s and or even mid to late 20s and all this pressure on them. It must be such a difficult thing for the coaching staff to try and, as you said, rein them in.
2: Yeah. No, don't mistake it. It's what they want. You know, they started training, you know, November last year for this special moment. And if you're a Newcastle player, you've got an opportunity that, you know, I just can't think of any of the players that might have been there before. So this might all be their first grand final. They've got an amazing opportunity. The Roosters, again, I just say that when I look at them, they just look ready. They look polished. I don't think they will, they won't. The Newcastle will come down like Raiders and try to upset them. I think the Roosters will be ready mentally. Yeah, it's just a distracting week. It's a great week. They'll love every minute of it, remember every minute of it. And but for rugby league purposes, yeah, you can get your mind can wander.
0: Yeah, look, and mate, for all the young kiddies out there who are playing any form of sport, as a Christian, Brady, how did you prepare yourself for these big games? Did having a faith and a belief in God actually help you perform better on the day?
2: Oh, I think so. I was a much more calm. I'm realizing there's a higher purpose in life, but this is a great opportunity that life has given me at the time. I played in three grand finals. I won a Clyde Churchill medal in a losing grand final. So that kind of says that what I did was correct. And, it just centers you a little bit, you know, like these players will think this is the most important thing in their life. But there are other things in life that are important. It's the most important thing now. It's just a centering feeling that I relied on.
3: Yeah, and you do see the devastation on the faces of the losing team as well. You got a feel for them. I mean, we just saw it in the AFL Grand Final as well. The devastation. Oh man, you can feel for them. But I mean, that's how the game is, right? There's going to be a winner. There's going to be a loser. And yeah, keeping the main thing in our lives is always going to be the most important thing. Brad McKay, thanks so much for your time this morning to give us a little look at what's going on behind the scenes of the NRL Grand Final.
2: Yeah, my pleasure.
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8: 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What if the

0: That is Tyler David. Such a time as this. You're in Rise and Shine this morning with Andy and Shelley. Fell away this whole week. Shelley gets to fill in this week and also Monday next week.
1: Woohoo, bring that on.
0: Now, Shelley, I thought it'd be nice for us to have a little bit of a fireside chat because, you know, weekend's just gone.
1: Yeah, yep.
0: I don't know about you, I had a big weekend, and I know you did. Six kids, how can you not have a big weekend with six kids? There's always got to be something going on.
1: I've got to say it was a particularly big one too, so I'm only half awake this morning. The coffee is still kicking in.
0: Well, I've got a quiz for you, Shelley.
1: Yeah.
0: And I want to see if you can guess the correct answer.
1: Oh, okay? No. The chances are very slim.
0: Really?
1: Yes.
0: Actually, maybe we'll give you a little bit of a time thing here.
1: Just to really put the pressure on.
0: Really test you out. Okay.
1: Oh, no. Here we
0: go. Over the weekend, Shelley.
1: Yeah.
0: What was I doing? You got four options. Number one, was I preaching at a church in Gundawindi? Did I go to the AFL Grand Final because my friend had a last-minute option for a ticket? Someone cancelled. Or did I go on a coffee date with someone I met at the dog park? Or did I enjoy a day spa treatment valued at $200 in a ritzy beauty salon?
1: Wait, is it just one of those?
0: Yes,
1: I was going to say just all of the above, but no.
0: It's only one,
1: Shelley. I don't think you even own a dog, do you?
0: No comment.
1: I don't think we're going to go with that one. I can't see you being as a day spa kind of person. I reckon you probably would have told me already if you'd been at the grand final.
0: Mm-hmm.
1: So I'm going to go with preaching in Gundawindi because that's the kind of thing that you do on a regular basis, Andrew McLennan.
0: Is that your final answer?
1: That is my final answer.
0: Shelley's final answer is I was preaching in Gundawindi. I wasn't at the AFL grand final. I wasn't going and getting a beauty treatment. And I wasn't going on a coffee date with some random I met at the dog park. Is she right today?
1: Oh, okay, now I'm curious. You've surprised me, Andy.
0: Oh, Shelley, let me talk you through it. I went on a beauty spa treatment on Saturday.
1: Really?
0: Well, let me talk you through it. My daughter got...
1: I could make so many comments right now.
0: It was
1: right
0: given
1: now.
0: To my daughter for a birthday present.
1: Yeah.
0: And she didn't really want it.
1: Yeah.
0: And she owed me some money for some unpaid traffic fines because her car is still in my name.
1: Uh-huh.
0: And getting money out of her for traffic fines is like getting blood out of a stone. It never happens. I mean, I try.
1: Yeah.
0: It's hard. She's a uni student. She's always got some excuse. So I thought, I know.
1: I will take
0: the beauty spa treatment and I'll gift her the $200 fines. I'll pay the fines for
1: her.
0: So I went along to this beauty spa place in New Farm, which is a pretty ritzy part of Brisbane.
1: Yeah.
0: And had a very deep tissue massage.
1: You lovely. What was that experience like? Have you ever had something like that before?
0: Oh, maybe not on this level. Yeah, they make you in the change room, you put the robe on, you come out, and then they massage you, and there's all these oils and all these explanations about, you know, all the amazing health benefits. And then afterwards, there's a sauna you go into, and you walk on these little warm rocks into the sauna. Like, it's kind of next level. But to be honest, I won't go back. Let's just say that. I mean, at this place.
1: I think there's two types of people in this world, right?
0: Yeah, sure.
1: I gotta say, I don't think it's my favorite thing to do either. But it's cool that you actually gave it a go and you didn't just take the voucher and like re-gift it to someone.
0: Oh, no way. No.
1: You're like, I'm going to give this thing a go.
0: Well, I got a remedial massage. Like, I always love a massage because I obviously train a lot, keep fit. So your muscles are always sore. I live in a state of soreness.
1: Mm.
0: So it's always nice to get a good remedial massage. But to be honest, I think for half the money, I could have just gone to a normal massage dude and he would have done the same thing.
1: Oh, but think of all the oils. Are you feeling amazing?
0: Well, it's funny you should say that. No. I mean, I felt good afterwards, but it was, she's like, oh, you got to drink lots of liquid for the next 2 days and don't do anything too strenuous. And I'm like, okay. And then yesterday I was back in the gym getting the bag yesterday morning before church. So, no, it was all good, Shelley, but I didn't think you'd guess the answer there. And I wonder if anyone at home was wrong in their guess as well.
1: I wondered about that pink nail polish and where that came from, but apart from that.
0: There is none of that.
1: You're glowing today, positively glowing there, Andy.
0: I hope so. Anyway, just ahead, we are going to play one of Australia's favourite games. It's called Vision Mission. That's coming up after the national news headlines here on Rise and Shine.

0: just your love.
1: That is Toby Mac. Lord, it feels good. You're on Rise and Shine this morning with Andy and Shelley filling in for Fel today. But it's time to play.
2: Agent, your mission is simple. Decode the clues, find the town, and complete the objective. This is Mission Vision.
1: You know the drill, Shell. We have almost 800 transmitters across Australia now. The towns in Australia that are blessed enough to have a Vision transmitter, we call them Vision Towns.
3: Yes, and they're all so unique. Each town has its own thing that is makes it so worth going and checking it out.
1: Some are massive, large capital cities like Hobart. Others are tiny little towns in remote areas across Australia. So this game's all about trying to find one of those towns. And what we do is we give it one clue every day. Mm-hmm. And hopefully people can find the clue. Now, we just pretend that R2-D2 gives us the clues. Remember him from Star Wars?
3: I think you're mixing up your movies here.
1: Pretty two-dimensional robot droid, that thing he was, you know. didn't have... Phil and I say he should have had a coffee machine in it as well. That would be nice. Can't you see Princess Leia pushing that button and getting a cappuccino?
3: That was clearly missing.
1: Before the stormtroopers arrive and take her away and keep her in prison, in a space prison. But anyway, we're getting distracted here, Shel. We've got a new town today. Someone found the town last week. It was Cobar. That mystery was solved. So, new town today, Shel. Mm-hmm. I want you to give us one clue, please, about this new town.
3: All right. This town, like Sheffield, has town murals. One in particular is quite popular with art lovers and travellers. So it's not Sheffield, it's another town, and it has some beautiful murals.
1: There you go. Well, there's probably quite a few towns in Australia like that, Shelby.
3: I love how murals are becoming a thing, and like silo art and everything. Like, how cool is that? The world needs more art.
1: You're right. It is cool when you drive through little towns and you see massive big murals on the silos and that councils have actually allowed that. So you're right. But that's our clue today. So it's got a large mural. Do you know
3: where
1: the
3: murals one in particular is quite popular with art lovers and travellers, but there's more than one mural in this town.
1: There you go. Well, if you think you know the answer, you know the drill. Just call us right now, 1-800-316-316. You could be the winner of Vision Mission.
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1: In some sports, timing is everything. A cricketer or a golfer has to master the art of timing. In other areas of life, timing is critical too. Political campaigns need to be well-timed, as do business ventures. The creator of time is the master of timing. God's timing is spot on, though from our viewpoint we don't always recognise it, especially when it comes to answers to prayer. At times, answers to prayer come very quickly. At other times, they don't seem to come at all. Or perhaps the answer comes at an unexpected time. There's a delay, inexplicable from our end, but obviously within the good purposes of God. Let's face it, God knows the big picture and we don't. In his wisdom and wider knowledge, he knows the immediate answers are not always the best answers. Time after time, if our senses are alert, we experience the good timing of the creator of time. I'm David Ray. Rise and shine.

0: And that is Mercy Me, Say I Won't. You're on Rise and Shine with Andy and Shelley today.
1: Agent, your mission is simple. Decode the clues, find the town, and complete the objective. This is Mission Vision.
0: It sure is Mission Vision. If you're just joining us, we are trying to identify one of the many vision towns across Australia that has a vision transmitter in it. We pretend that R2-D2 is giving us the clues. Shelley, I believe you've got the clue for us
2: today.
0: Yes,
2: thanks, R2.
0: What is the clue about this town again?
2: All right. Like Sheffield, this town has murals. Mm. One in particular is quite popular with art lovers and travellers.
0: Ooh, there you go. So it's a town with murals in it. Not unusual for Australia, but you never know. Someone might take a wild guess and get it right. And I can see we've got Luke on the line. You're a brave man, Luke, on a Monday morning, day one of this game. How's your day so far?
3: Living the dream, Andy and Shelley. Thank you very much for asking.
2: What are you up to today, Luke?
3: Oh, just as per usual, paying for my lovely life in Australia and working hard. That's what I'm doing.
2: Well, it's good to wake up for another day and have life and breath in our lungs, isn't it?
3: It is indeed. Grateful for what we have.
0: Thanks for dragging yourself away. Thanks for dragging yourself away from the tools today, Luke, very briefly, albeit. What is your guess, mate? What town do you think this is? It's a town with murals in it.
3: Oh, look, I'm just going to take a wild punt and I don't know if there's any murals there, but it's somewhere I've always wanted to visit. I was going to say Cooperpedia in SA.
0: Oh.
3: I don't think there's any murals, so it's all flat underground, but I thought, hey, you know what, let's take a punt.
0: Well, that is a good guess, because I'm like you, mate. I'd love to go and visit there. I've never been there, and I reckon there would be murals there just quietly. But here we go. Is it the right answer? Not today, brother. Not today. Hey, we really appreciate you calling in there, Luke, and have a wonderful day.
3: You too, guys. Thanks very much. Bless you.

0: Caleb and John finished your Rise and Shine with Andy and Shelley today. And big news last week, Shelley, when the Israeli Prime Minister was giving an address at the United Nations, something happened which I think shouldn't actually happen.
1: Tensions have spilled over in and outside the United Nations as Israeli Prime Minister Benjamin Netanyahu delivered a defiant address declaring his country would win against its enemies. National Affairs Editor Andrew Probyn is in New York.
2: As Israeli Prime Minister Benjamin Netanyahu rose to speak, there were jeers, some cheers, and a walkout of Arab and African delegates. This only seemed to fire the Israeli PM even more.
3: If there are any other moral cowards who haven't yet left this hall, please do so now.
0: And yeah, so that was in the United Nations last week, Shelley. Now, this raises so many questions, doesn't it? And questions that really have no answers. But what's your first reaction to this?
4: My reaction is, don't we all need to be talking some more? Like, isn't that what the world is calling for? Rather than having violence, we need to have dialogue and we need to talk. And not just talk, but we need to listen. We need to do it around our dinner tables. We need to do it on the world stage. We need to be listening respectfully to what people have to say. We need to be considering other people's point of view and looking for the truth in all of that and not just believing whatever lies get reported or cherry-picked for our understanding.
0: Oh, absolutely. And the United Nations was set up, you know, firstly it was a League of Nations after World War One for that very purpose, so that nations could dialogue, discuss, hopefully not go to war again. The League of Nations failed dismally. It didn't stop World War Two. In fact, it probably helped the Nazis win in the early stages of World War II. A lot of people don't realise this. The League of Nations oversaw and supervised the destruction of military assets. So countries like Britain and Australia and America got rid of ships and disarmed themselves in the name of world peace. Yeah. Meanwhile, the Nazis were secretly arming themselves up. So they failed. So then the United Nations came along for this stated goal of bringing the world together, creating world peace. And if a world body that's supposed to bring world peace, as you said, can't have a dialogue, can't have a discussion, to me it shows that it's a broken institution, like it's not doing its job. And the poor old Israeli Prime Minister, from an elected democracy, he can get voted out. He's not a dictator, and he may get voted out. They've got elections coming up soon. People walking out on him, it's such a bad look, isn't it?
4: It really is. And I just think it's a reflection of, as I said, our dinner tables as well. Like here in Australia, like you can't just chat about things that you disagree about anymore. You know, like when you chat with your friends, like you can't just have these friendly disagreements and just agree to disagree and still be great friends. I find that there's more and more this culture of, well, you have an opposing viewpoint, so we can no longer be friends. Like how sad is that?
0: It's very sad. And the delegates who walked out were, as the media guy said then on Channel 9, that they're either from Arab states or African states. Usually they're dictatorships. They're not democracies where they don't have a culture of dialogue and discussion. True. They're actually – and that's the sad thing about the United Nations. A lot of those delegates have votes now in and have a say in what goes on, and they don't come from the same sort of background that we come from. And the other thing is there's a big lie, Shell, because they're claiming that Israel's committing genocide. Israel are not committing genocide. They're at war with a terrorist group who are hiding in hospitals and in schools and in places where there's just civilians. They're stopping civilians from getting out of Gaza. Hamas are actually literally stopping civilians from fleeing. And Israel is supervising the delivery of aid and food and water and medical assistance to people in Gaza. So that is not a genocidal state. That's a state at war with a terrorist group who are doing their best. But sadly, in any war, Shell, casualties happen on both sides and sometimes civilians suffer as well. But that's not because Israel's going out of its way to inflict those casualties. So very sad situation. I wanted us to talk about that today as well. And as you said, for all of us, for kids at home, anyone listening, we need to learn to talk and listen and learn and not just get caught up in the emotion of things.
4: And find the truth rather than just what's being reported.
0: Amen. Yeah. Amen. Well, we are coming up to the national news now. After that, Shell and I are going to do our own little Bible study.
4: Bring it on.
0: And I have been in the book of Genesis. I think you and I might do the book of Philemon this week. It's a nice short book in the Bible.
4: Okay.
0: And we'll be talking about that after the national news. You're on Rise and Shine this morning with Andy and Shelley.

0: And that was White Hart singing The River Will Flow. You're on Rise and Shine with Andy and Shelley today. Bit of a blast from the past, that's
1: all. Yes, that's for everyone who texts in saying, you guys need to play more White Hart. That is just for you. We've got our Devo coming up very soon.
0: That's a devotional, yes.
1: Yes, Philemon, but I call it Philemon. Well, I don't know. It's one of those.
2: Coming up today with Jen Spiker.
3: A few things to consider before the words I do come out of your mouth on Focus on the Family today. How to approach the challenges that can come when there's neurodiversity in a marriage. Highlighting a conversation on that on the spotlight. And an overview of the Feast of the Lord that's coming up on Foundations. Join me after 2020.
2: Vision National News. Balance. Fairness. Christian worldview.
4: In this bulletin, one nation accusing the government of pork barrelling and a national campaign launched as bird flu cases increase. With the details, I'm Tracy Weir. Authorities are stepping up Australia's response to the escalating H5 bird flu outbreak, with more than 650 detections now recorded across the country. The six-week advertising blitz is underway to better educate the public about the signs of bird flu and how to protect their pets. Federal Agriculture Minister Julie Collins says it's about staying as prepared as we possibly can.
5: The fact that we've been able to detect the bird flu from its very first moment it arrived and as it makes its way across the country shows what a strong system Australia has in terms of our biosecurity. And again, I do want to thank the Australian public for their role in that. They have been tremendous.
4: South Australia and Victoria bearing the brunt of cases. The heads of two AI companies have been called to appear before a Senate committee and explain a number of recent security breaches. It comes after an autonomous agent hacked into Medicare without being told. The federal government argues the incidents demonstrate the need for guardrails to control the technology. One Nation is accusing the federal government of pork barrelling with in-house data, claiming 94% of multicultural grants have gone to Labor-held seats. Party leader Pauline Hanson says over $300 million has been handed out without proper oversight. The government is defending the grants, saying they support community infrastructure and social cohesion. Victoria is likely to adopt Jack's Law no matter who wins November's state election. Both sides of politics have committed to giving police powers to search anyone in public for weapons using handheld metal detectors. The law is named after Jack Beasley, a Gold Coast teenager who was fatally attacked in 2019. Several men have been arrested in an Air Force base in the UK on suspicion of offences under Britain's Explosives Act. The RAF Fairford in southwest England has been used by US forces to carry out bombing missions on Iranian missile sites responsible for attacking ships in the Strait of Hormuz. Nearby residents were evacuated as a major incident was declared. The Christian-backed Human Rights Law Alliance is warning that the federal government's proposed digital duty of care bill could threaten freedom of speech by handing sweeping new powers to ministers and the eSafety Commissioner. The Alliance supports the concept, but not what it calls the current vague definitions of harmful practices, which could be used to persecute Christians. It says the bill needs substantial amendment before progressing. A new animated resource designed for deaf and hard of hearing communities is now available. It presents the Gospel of Luke word for word in sign language, with characters themselves signing throughout the story rather than using sign language interpreter in a small screen. It was launched by Biblica media company Revelation Media in partnership with the International Mission Board. That's the latest news. Sport is next.
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4: To sport in rugby, the Wallabies have held on to defeat the Springboks 42-38 in Perth. Australia hanging on with just 11 men on the field in the final stages to seal the victory. Captain Harry Wilson told Channel 9 he couldn't be more proud of the group.
6: First in the world champions in our own backyard here, and we're excited, we're up for it. It was a crazy last 10 minutes, but that first 70 minutes, the way we played, we implemented our game plan, we did exactly what we wanted, we stepped up in the physical battle, and I'm so proud of the boys.
4: The team faced the All Blacks in the first of two Bledisloe Cup tests in Auckland on October 10. And Newcastle has stunned Penrith to seal their first NRL Grand Final appearance since 2001, the Knights playing a man down for the entire second half on their way to a 22-14 point win. That's the latest Vision National News. I'm Tracy Weir.
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4: Time now for a look at the weather. Low pressure over Western Australia is bringing showers and storms over Western, Central and Far Eastern WA. A northward moving front is triggering showers and storms over eastern New South Wales and far southeast Queensland. Moist onshore winds are causing showers over coastal northeast Queensland. The capital city forecast today in Sydney, a mostly sunny day, a top of 20. Melbourne, mostly sunny and 18 degrees. Brisbane, possible showers and a top of 25. In Perth, showers possible and 21 degrees. Adelaide expecting a mostly sunny day and a top of 27. In Canberra, mostly sunny and 19. Hobart, 17 degrees and a mostly sunny day. And in Darwin, 35 and mostly sunny. 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
1: And we are so glad you've joined us today. This is Andy and Shelley coming at you from the Vision HQ Hub. And a big shout out to all of our listeners across the great state of Queensland. And I want to highlight one town in Queensland. It's called Innisfail. Now, Innisfail, one of its many claims to fame, and it is a beautiful part of the world, I have been Innisfail, it is one of Australia's wettest towns. It experiences a tropical rainforest climate.
2: So that has its pros and cons, right?
1: Yeah, it sure does.
2: It's going to be really green. It's going to be really tropical and rainforesty. Mm-hmm. Also, it's probably going to rain on the day that you go.
1: Yeah, and the high annual rainfall, Shell, it frequently nurtures the surrounding lush greenery.
2: Oh, beautiful.
1: And it is a very lush part of the world. I've been there. A lot of bananas are grown around Innisfail. Everyone who's ever grown a banana tree will know you need a lot of water for bananas. I've grown bananas in my backyard and they suck up the water. So hence it's a good banana growing region. But Innisfail today, the weather, pretty mild actually.
2: Is it going to rain?
1: A low of 19, Shell, and it is currently sitting at 19 degrees and it will reach a high of 24, and you're right, rain is expected late. How did you guess that, Shep? Rain is expected later today. Good morning, Innisfail. God bless you. And, of course, 87.6 FM is how our listeners in Innisfail listen to Vision Christian Radio.
2: Some words from the Bible now. In Psalm 19, verse 8, it says, "The precepts of the Lord are right, giving joy to the heart. The commands of the Lord are radiant, giving light to the eyes."
1: Amen.
2: Isn't that beautiful?
1: Love that. Love that. Love that. Well, up next, we're going to do a Bible study, Shell and I. Fel and I have been traveling through the book of Genesis, so we're going to mix it up this week while you're here, Shell. We're going to look at the book of Philemon, one of the smallest and shortest books of the Bible.
2: Looking forward to it. I'm sure everyone's thinking right now, hang on, when did I last read Philemon?

0: And that is Clark Beckham singing Mystery. You're on Rise and Shine with Andy and Shelley today. I've got to be honest with you, Shel. Whenever Clark Beckham's song is on, I think he's like a combo between Clark Kent and David Beckham.
1: What more could you want?
0: That's where my mind goes.
1: Superman right there.
0: That's who bends it, you know, when he kicks the ball. Anyway, Shel, this is a time of the day where Fel and I normally sit down and have a good old chat around the fire.
1: Oh, I love a good fireside chat.
0: So do I. And we do a Bible study. Now,
1: where's the marshmallows, Andy?
0: Well, you didn't ask for those. I can have those tomorrow.
1: Tomorrow, please.
0: Would you like them toasted or just raw?
1: Of course, toasted.
0: Yes, how good are they
1: toasted? Yeah, in that lovely YouTube fire you got going there.
0: That's right. Now, we have been travelling through the book of Genesis, Fel and I, so we're going to pause that for this week while Shel is here filling in for Fel. And I thought, let's look at one of the really small books in the Bible, which Fel and I probably wouldn't have done because it's so short. And that is the book of Philemon, Shel.
1: Philemon?
0: Do you say Philemon?
1: I've always thought it was Philemon.
0: You know what?
1: But I have no idea what the correct pronunciation is. Well, but maybe someone can call in and correct us.
0: Who is right, who is wrong? We are.
1: I don't know. It's that guy. The book of that guy. It starts with PH, in case you're wondering.
0: Isn't it interesting, though, how certain Bible names have become really popular in our culture today?
1: Yeah.
0: Like John, like Andrew, James... even Titus. But
1: yeah, no one's naming their baby Philemon.
0: No, why is that?
1: I even know a kid called Hezekiah. Like, there's a lot of those kind of more obscure baby names are coming through. If you know a person called Philemon or Philemon,
0: sure, we would have known.
1: Let us know and tell us how to pronounce it. But what did you want to bring out of Philemon today?
0: Well, let's start. Verse 1, Paul, a prisoner of Christ Jesus, and Timothy, our brother. To Philemon, our beloved friend and fellow labourer, to the beloved Apphia, Archippus. Look, it's like this whole book's got names that we just didn't continue on the tradition. Our fellow soldier, and to the church in your house. There is so much even in those first few verses. And this is just a good tip for young players. If you're new to the Bible, if you're new to Christianity, sometimes it's wise to just read one or two verses and just stop, reflect, pause. And you can even Google search similar verses like that. But I love the fact that Paul says here, he's a prisoner of Christ Jesus. What that means, Shel, is he was actually held in prison.
1: Yeah, wow.
0: And, you know...
1: And redeeming his time writing. Yeah.
0: Yeah, well, I'm glad you highlighted that because there's another story which people love, especially... And look, I'm from a charismatic church. I go to a charismatic church. I'm not hating on any Pentecostals here today. But in the Pentecostal world, we hear a lot about Acts 16 when Paul and Silas sang their songs and the prison doors opened and they were set free. And that's all true and it's all good and well. Praise God. But here we have Paul. I'm sure he sang a few songs in this prison too, hoping that the prison doors would open. But they didn't open and he was in prison.
1: Yes. And so what do you do when you're stuck in a pretty brutal prison? Like, it wasn't a very nice place to be, especially back then. But here he is writing, not to say, guys, help me, I'm in a really sad situation. He's saying, guys, I just want to encourage you and keep going on for God. Like, how awesome is that?
0: Yeah,
1: and singling out people to say, oh, I want to say good day to this person and that person and that person. Keep doing what you're doing.
0: Yeah, exactly. And because he couldn't travel to these people, he had to write these letters.
1: Yeah.
0: And of course, these letters have now become the Word of God. I guess what I want to highlight, Shirley, is look, in the Christian life, God has not promised you and I a perfect life.
1: Yes.
0: And even if we've got all the faith in the world, even to move mountains, Paul was probably one of the greatest Christians who's ever lived. But his circumstances were not always perfect. But you know what the promise of God to Paul was, as it is to you and I? Jesus said, I'm with you always.
1: Exactly.
0: Even unto the end of the age. And he will go with you and be with you and live in your heart through the hardest times of life as well as through the greatest times of your life. And that's the promise of God that we can all hold on to.
1: Yeah, I was just thinking about Joshua chapter 1, verse 9. Like, that is such a promise that we can hang on to, especially in those hard times of life. Have I not commanded you, be strong, be courageous, don't be afraid, don't be discouraged, for the Lord your God is with you wherever you go. Even in prison, a pretty nasty prison cell for Paul back then, but he was being strong and courageous, and he used that time to encourage others as well.
0: Amen. It's like you said earlier, he redeemed the time by writing these letters. And, you know, as hard as it is to go through a tough time, God will always redeem those tough times. And the fact that you come out of it still walking with God, believing in him, loving him, that will be a testimony that will encourage a lot of other people. Just like Paul's life encourages all of us as well, that he was whipped, he was flogged, He was shipwrecked. He was put in prison. He was eventually martyred for his faith.
1: Mm.
0: So this is not a perfect life.
1: He didn't fly around in his private jet.
0: Yeah, all like, that stuff, you know.
1: He had it really rough, and yet he knew that God was with him and that God had a plan and a purpose for his life. And so he kept on going, even with that thorn in his side.
0: Yeah, and he used him. God continued to use him, as he does to this day, through books like Philemon. So there you go. There's an example show. We've just covered one to two verses there. And there's so much in the Bible that you can sometimes just pause and reflect. So we'll cover this again tomorrow and for the whole week and including Monday next week, we'll keep traveling through this book. But up next, Fel.
1: Shell. Fel.
0: It's tough for me. The replacements for Fel are either Shell or Bell. There's a lot of rhyming with L there. But anyway, Shell, up next, we are going to talk about holiday fails, funny tales from holidays. I'm sure we've all had them. If you've got a funny story to tell, call us today, 1-800-316-316. We want to hear your funny holiday stories.
1: Yeah, give us a call. Have a think right now on some of the best things that have happened to you on holidays, or maybe just some of the funniest, some fails that have happened along the way at 1-800-316-316.
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0: And that is Zach Williams. Jesus Loves You on Rise and Shine with Andy and Shelley today. Fell away today on holidays, actually away for a week. But Shell, we want to talk today about holiday tales. It's basically school holidays all across Australia this week. So there's a whole lot of people on holidays, and sometimes our holidays don't always go the way we plan. Now, you're a mum of six kids. Mm-hmm. I'm sure you would agree with that statement.
1: Yes. Going on holidays is basically just parenting in a different location and putting up with everyone's difficulties in a different location. But we do make memories, good and bad. And I got to say, my most memorable kind of fail was a weather-related fail for us. My eldest kid was just coming up to school age, and we were feeling very called by God to homeschool our family, and just kind of doing due diligence, learning more about what we could do, and just, you know, trying to get connections and just find out more about this whole homeschooling thing. And so we went to this Christian homeschooling mums conference, which was amazing. And it revolutionized quite literally our lives and set me up, you know, we're now 10 years into homeschooling and it's gone fantastically.
0: Oh, wow.
1: And I'm glad it's gone really well, because this particular conference was memorable in other ways as well.
0: Okay.
1: So I had three little kids at the time. The youngest was like 5 months or something. I was breastfeeding him, so I needed to have him with me.
0: Mm-hmm.
1: The conference was about 3 hours drive away from home. So we just went, it's just going to go better if we just make it a family trip. Hubby and the kids can come.
0: Okay.
1: He can look after the other two. I'll keep the baby with me at this conference and you know, we'll make a holiday out of it. And so we booked to stay at the local caravan park because it was way cheaper than staying at the swanky hotel that the homeschooling mums conference was at, as all the other homeschool mums were doing.
0: Yeah, yeah, yeah.
1: That was all good. Hubby came at the end of the first day to come and pick up me and the baby, but it was already raining a bit, and it turns out, actually I think at that point it was raining a lot,
0: mm-hmm.
1: But he was able to get through the 10-minute trip from the caravan park to come and get us at the swanky hotel to bring us back to the caravan park, but we couldn't get back to the caravan park safely. There were roads flooded everywhere. It was dark, and every way that we tried, uh-huh, it was flooded. We went, all right, we have no choice. There was one accommodation option, yeah, and it was the swanky hotel. And so for the safety of our family, we had to fork out a large amount to stay at the swanky hotel. And we'd already forked out for the accommodation at the caravan park. Meanwhile, well, we're getting texts from the caravan park saying, we are on emergency watch at the moment. We'll let you know if you need to evacuate, blah, blah, blah. We're texting them back saying, we're not there, just, yeah, letting you know, blah, blah, blah. We're having to do emergency preparations of our own, in that we didn't have spare nappies and stuff to be able to get us through for the amount of time that we were there. So heading down to the local expensive corner store to get all of that.
0: Yeah, yeah. Let me ask the swanky hotel, how many kids did you have at this stage?
1: Three little ones.
0: How did you all just wedge into one room? Is that what happened?
1: I can't remember. I remember some sleeping in the lounge room. I think we made this makeshift cot thing for,
0: okay,
1: the baby.
0: Okay.
1: Because that wasn't a thing either. So we had to kind of work it out, a safe sleeping arrangement for the baby using cushions and fancy things to kind of keep him safely in. He survived the experience, so this is good.
0: Oh, there you go.
1: But I've got to say, lying there and like hearing the wind whip around and the crazy rain and everything, we were like, being in the caravan park would have been a very unpleasant experience.
0: I think it might have been.
1: It was unpleasant enough in this big concrete building.
0: Yeah.
1: So God was looking out for us, and we said at the time, look, we're going to look back and laugh. And yes, we looked back and laughed. It was a memorable time. We didn't get to enjoy any of the five-star, but it was any of the nice facilities. We didn't, mm-hmm, get to go and swim in the nice pool or anything. It was literally like check in at like 7 p.m. and check out at 9 a.m. and that was it.
0: Yeah, that's the thing about those hotels, isn't it? Like you said, you normally check in the afternoon. You got to be,
1: yeah,
0: out by a certain time. Although, hot tip for everyone right now, a lot of these places now will let you do a late checkout if you request it.
1: Yeah, we couldn't though, because I needed to get to the conference, and, yeah, we also had to check out of the caravan park as well. So Hubby had to race back there and clean up all of that and get last night's dinner out of the microwave. And oh, good times, good times. We look back and laugh.
0: Yeah, look, you get all sorts of things in caravan parks, yeah, Shell. I've had some good and bad experiences in caravan parks, just even just camping in a tent Often I've done that, and sometimes you end up with a neighbour next to you. You just don't want to be, you know, they're up all night carrying on, swearing, and you got little kids in the tent with you, and there's no soundproofing tent walls, and soundproofing, you think, oh, do I go over and have an argument with them, or, you know, we just tough it out, and the old caravan
1: park. We were at least in a cabin, so there's like a little more and everything, soundproofing. But it was, I'm just glad that we were in the fancy place, and we protected our family. Nobody died, so that's a success.
0: Well done, Chef. Well, look, we are talking about holiday tales and fails. It is school holidays basically across the whole of Australia this week. Have you got a tale for us? Call us on 1800 316 316. You can even text us on 0447 488 316. Now, coming up after the national news headlines, we're going to play the game that stops a whole nation for at least 60 seconds. If you want to play Beat the Toaster, send us a text right now. You might just sneak in there. That's 0447 488 316. You're on Rise and Shine today with Andy and Shelley.

0: And that is Leanna Crawford. Thank God. You're in Rise and Shine with Andy and Shelley today. And right now it's time to play the game that stops a nation for at least 60 seconds.
1: Beat the Toaster.
0: That's right. We are here to play today. You know the drill, Shell. This is a game that people love.
2: It is, and it's a simple thing. We give you a letter, we give you 10 categories. It's a bit like Scattergories, really, mm-hmm. but on the radio, can you answer all 10 questions?

0: You guys are awesome. All the mums across Australia right now, you are awesome with a big capital A, including you, Deb. But you've dragged yourself away from the kids that are still in the house with you this morning, and you're going to play Beat the Toaster. Now, what have you had your breakfast yet, Deb?
1: Yeah.
0: Talk us through that. What'd you have?
1: I just have a shake in the morning and then a cup of coffee. Wheat coffee.
0: Yep.
2: Breakfast of champions.
0: A bit of liquid sustenance there. I like it. Well, you know the drill.
1: Henry's not at the cafe this morning, so I can't nip down and get a cafe coffee.
0: Oh, okay.
2: A shame.
0: That's all right. Well, you know the drill. You're going to have 60 seconds to answer 10 questions, and Shell's going to ask you the questions. If you don't know the answer, it's all good. Just say pass, and you can't use the same answer twice. Now, what letter are we giving Deb today, Shell?
2: The letter P for Peter.
0: There you go. Or P for perfect, Deb, whichever way you want to look at it.
2: Perfect,
0: okay,
2: Peter.
0: Deb, are you ready to play the game?
1: No.
0: Well,
2: no pressure. You just got Australia listening.
0: Your time starts now.
2: A breed of dog. You can say pass. A dessert.
1: Pears.
2: A type of vegetable.
1: Parsnip.
2: A body part.
1: Oh, I can't forgive it. You can handle the dog's jump on me. I don't know.
2: Something found in an office.
1: Pen.
2: An item of clothing.
1: Pants.
2: A popular band. Something at the zoo.
1: A panda.
2: Things you keep in the fridge.
1: Pineapple.
2: A word ending in ing.
1: Pairing.
2: A body part. It was a valiant effort, Deb.
0: What is a body part? What is a body part? I can't think of one.
2: You've got a pelvis.
0: Oh, there you go.
2: On your hand, you've got a palm. You've got a pectoral muscle.
0: A pectoral muscle.
2: Yes.
0: I would not have thought of that one.
2: A popular band. There was Petra, Planet Shakers, PC3. There's a whole lot more that you could have gotten to. So
1: you just can't think, though, when you're doing it. You think, oh, no.
2: Yeah. I think you did very well.
1: I'm listening on air, when you guys are playing, I think, I would never get that.
2: Well, you got 8 out of 10, so
0: 80%.
2: I think that's a pretty good effort.
0: That's above average, Deb.
1: Thank you, guys.
0: Well done, Deb, and thank you for stepping up and playing today. If you would like to play tomorrow, you can text us on 0447 488 316, and you can be just like Deb. Step into that cauldron, test your abilities, test your skills and your general knowledge. But coming up, Shell, we're going to talk to a pastor. He's got a devotional for us on one of the greatest verses in the Bible. Behold, the Lamb of God who takes away the sin of the world.
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6: Consider Romans 8 and verse 28. We know that in everything God works for the good of those who love him. The Bible begins with these words in Genesis chapter 1. In the beginning, God created the sky and the earth. The earth was empty and had no form. Darkness covered the ocean, and God's Spirit was moving over the water. Then God said, "Let there be light," and there was light. God saw

0: that the light was good. Even when your life seems like a jumbled mess, you can trust the God who brought order out of chaos and light out of darkness to help your life make sense. When you believe that all things work together for good, it redefines the bad things that happen. God can bring good out of even the worst days of your life. There's a silver lining to every cloud, and every downside has a potential upside. When you interpret life through this prism, it gives you confidence that everything is going to be all right. It reassures you that the best is yet to come, because God said in Jeremiah 29:11, "For I know the plans I have for you, they are plans for good." But sometimes you have a part to play. God is setting up divine appointments, but you must keep them. God is a gift giver, but you must fan your gift into flame. God is calling, but you must answer. God is ordering your footsteps, but you must keep in step with the Spirit. If you faithfully do your part, you can count on God to do His part, which is to work on your behalf. And that's Vision's Word for today.
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1: Well, we are joined today for our daily devotional by Pastor Nico Schmidt. He formerly pastored the River City Church in Hobart, one of the most significant churches in Tasmania, has relocated to Brisbane and is on staff at a church called Glory City and is now focusing on writing books. And his books are getting real traction overseas as well as online. And he also speaks and itinerates around Australia and overseas as well. Pastor Nico Schmidt, welcome to Rise and Shine.
2: Good morning, guys.
0: Thanks for bringing us a devotional for our Monday morning. What have you got for us?
2: Yeah, I've been sitting this morning with John 1:29. Behold the Lamb of God who takes away the sin of the world.
0: What a profound verse. There is so much to unpack there. Are you going to preach it to our sermon for us?
2: 2 hours. Yeah, we'd probably do that, but I don't know if that's going to work for you.
0: All right, give us the condensed version. What really jumped out at you with that verse?
2: Yeah, the whole concept of behold the Lamb, you know, if you look at the context of where this was written, this is John the Baptist. He's on the banks of the Jordan at Bethany. And a revelation of his comment, he says that I make straight the way of the Lord. And then he says, I've got a revelation that didn't come from my natural, it came from the Lord. Because as you know, John the Baptist was related to Jesus in the natural, but he said that I received a revelation of who he is that is so far beyond my natural understanding, my natural vision, and I've made it my commission, my mandate to reveal him. And then we find him talking about how Jesus didn't just come to just preach a message, but he literally came to baptize people with water and with fire, and that he came to break the curse of sin, that he came to set people free, that he came to empower people to live the life that God wanted them to live. So what really struck me is that word, behold. It's a revelation. He didn't just say, look at Jesus. He said, like, behold him, look at him, follow him, embrace him, draw near to him. It's a powerful, powerful word, because a few verses later, in verse 35, 36, we see John repeating the same statement. And at this point, there's two of his disciples with him. And he says this powerful thing. He says, behold the Lamb of God. And then the very next thing that happens is the two disciples that were with him, they actually turn from John and start following Jesus. And that's just really just struck me, is that God doesn't want us to just look at Jesus and see him as another thing to look at. But God wants us to behold him and to recognize who he is and the value of what he brings into our life and the freedom and the power that that releases for us to live our life efficiently and successfully. And so, yeah, that's really struck me this morning, guys, that it's such a profound concept, because we just look at things, but this is not just a observe. This is a take hold of the full meaning. Pick up your cross, deny yourself, and follow Jesus kind of moment. It's pretty all-consuming.
1: Yeah, amen, brother. And what I love about this is that, you know, John's whole life was about, you know, promoting Jesus, preaching Jesus, and he saw Jesus. And this is a real key to all of our lives, isn't it? Regardless of what we do in life, if we can see Jesus and promote him through whatever we do in life.
2: Yeah, and what you're saying there is also true in that John never pointed to himself. He always recognized that he could only take people so far, but if you want to really go all the way, you have to follow Jesus. And so he made it his life's mission to point people to Jesus.
1: Yeah.
0: Yeah, incredible. And not just pointing as to who he was, but also the impact that he can make in our lives as well. He can take away our sin and the sin of the world. It's just an incredibly profound statement. Behold, the Lamb of God who takes away the sin of the world. Something to ponder as we go about our Monday. Pastor Nico Schmidt, thank you so much for your insight this morning.
2: Thanks, Andy and Shelley.
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2: 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They're everywhere.
0: Awesome. That'll be nice and easy to find too. Thank you so much for your time
2: this
0: morning.
2: Thanks, Shelley. Thanks.
1: And his books, Shell, are getting a lot of traction overseas, and a lot of fairly famous Christian speakers are actually endorsing his books online, which is awesome. The power of the internet. Well, guess what, Shell? We're going to go to the national news headlines very shortly. America's
0: Oh, yeah. That was that little football game on the weekend.
1: A little football game. Yeah. You better believe it. We're going to talk to one of the greats of the game. His name is Sean Hart. He played for the Brisbane Lions, won 3 premierships with them. It'll be interesting to hear his insights about the game. That's coming up after the national news. You're on Rise and Shine this morning with Andy and Shelley.

0: Coming up today with Jen Spiker.
1: A few things to consider before the words "I do" come out of your mouth on Focus on the Family today. How to approach the challenges that can come when there's neurodiversity in a marriage. Highlighting a conversation on that on the spotlight. And an overview of the Feast of the Lord that's coming up on Foundations. Join me after 2020.
0: Vision National News. 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
2: In this bulletin, budget figures released today and a UK Air Force base targeted. With the details, I'm Tracy Weir. Five men have been arrested outside an RAF base in England on suspicion of preparing a terrorist attack. Here's Nine's Europe correspondent, Josh Bavis.
3: Five men in three vans were intercepted by police and arrested in the early hours of the morning outside the RAF Fairford base to the west of London. They're being held on suspicion of preparing a terrorist act. The bomb disposal unit spent several hours investigating the contents of the vans, and about 80 homes in the town of Welford were evacuated as a precaution. The vans were reported to police by a resident who was suspicious. In July, the Iranian regime threatened to target this base because it's being used by the US for its long-range combat operations to strike Iran.
2: Josh Bavis. Back home, and the Treasurer is preparing to reveal a $6 billion improvement in the underlying deficit. The federal government has been under pressure over spending amid a looming rate hike from the Reserve Bank. The government has not yet revealed how the multi-billion dollar improvement has come about. The opposition believes Australia's best defence against the threat of artificial intelligence is to develop its own capability. The heads of two AI companies have been called to appear before a Senate inquiry days after an open AI agent breached a number of government systems, including Medicare. Deputy Liberal leader Jane Hume has told the ABC our systems must be protected.
4: The best way to do that is to use the most sophisticated AI to fight sophisticated AI. We can only do that if we are a trusted partner of the US and of those big companies in the US, whether it be Anthropic, whether it be OpenAI or others. And in order to do that, we want to make sure that we build those relationships, not threaten them.
2: Authorities are working to determine whether incursions breached the law. Australia's auction clearance rate has slumped to a 10-week low over the weekend. Experts say the AFL Grand Final, combined with expectations of a fourth interest rate rise, kept buyers away. It comes as federal opposition analysis is predicting new homeowners could soon be forking out up to 46% of their income on mortgage repayments. Just a month after Australians dug deep on Water for Life Day, the taps are running in one of the most remote villages in Tanzania. The money went into a solar-powered pump to access water 8 kilometres from Sirimanjaro. Joel A. Bell from Convoy of Hope telling Vision Radio it's already having a life-changing impact.
5: We have water in Sirimanjaro. Taps have been turned on. The community are ecstatic seeing the footage of some of the children, just water bubbling up out of this tap, and they're all trying to put their cups and there's water going everywhere. Exciting, guys. They get food every day. They can wash their cup. They can drink water whenever they want, wash their face. We're really, really excited.
2: Convoy of Hope and the Tanzanian government have already scouted the next communities to get water. That's the latest news. Sport is next.
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2: To sport, and three Australian women have played out finals tennis matches in Asia. Craig Gabriel has this report from Beijing.
7: For the first time since 2017, there's been a tour-level final between two Australian women. In Seoul, Kim Birrell, playing her third career final, has defeated Maya Joint for her first career title, 6-4, 6-2, and that'll move her to a career high just outside the top 40. And in Singapore, Talia Gibson unfortunately lost that final to Canadian Leila Fernandez, 7-5, 6-love. It was the first time since 1977 that three Australian women have been in finals on the same weekend.
2: Craig Gabriel. In rugby union, the Wallabies defeated the Springboks 42-38 in Perth. That's the latest Vision National News. I'm Tracy Weir.
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2: Time now for a look at the weather. Low pressure over Western Australia is bringing showers and storms over western, central and far eastern WA. A northward moving front is triggering showers and storms over eastern New South Wales and far southeast Queensland. Moist onshore winds are causing showers over coastal northeast Queensland. The capital city forecast today in Sydney, a mostly sunny day, a top of 20. Melbourne, mostly sunny and 18 degrees. Brisbane, possible showers and a top of 25. In Perth, showers possible and 21 degrees. Adelaide expecting a mostly sunny day and a top of 27. In Canberra, mostly sunny and 19. Hobart, 17 degrees and a mostly sunny day. And in Darwin, 35 and mostly sunny. 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
1: And this is Andy and Shelley coming at you from the Hub. So glad you're with us. If you just joined us, fell away for a well-deserved break, a week's holidays with the kids. She'll be back next Tuesday because next Monday is a public holiday in the part of the world we live in, at least anyway. But Shel, today I want to highlight a town in New South Wales, which is pretty famous in Australia. In fact, if you haven't heard of Bourke, this should be on the test that people do when they become Australian citizens.
2: Okay, what should the question be?
1: I don't know how you'd frame the question, but if you want to go to the back of a town to say that you're in you the middle of nowhere or you're in the extreme outback, what's the name of the town?
2: Yeah.
1: Maybe that's how we frame it.
2: The back of Bourke.
1: Of course. So Bourke weather today got down to 16 last night, which is a little bit fresh. I call that doona weather. I love a temperature in the night when you need the doona on.
2: Yes, it's good.
1: I love a doona.
2: Yes.
1: But currently sitting at 21 degrees, Bourke will reach a high of 31 degrees today. And if you are new to Australia and you haven't heard that saying, when we say you're at the back of Bourke, it literally means you're in the middle of nowhere, because after Bourke, it's basically just inland desert regions. Mm-hmm. And I have had the privilege of going to Bourke, and you've got to go there at least once in your life. And there's lots of stuff going on. A lot of feral goats out the back of Bourke, actually, that get mustered and sold as goat meat. Australia exports a lot of goat meat overseas. And they just started as these wild goats that just bred up and bred up and bred up. And now there's enough of them to actually make it commercially viable for guys to go and muster them and sell them to the abattoirs. But
2: there you go.
1: You've got a bit of information about Bourke as well.
2: Well, yeah, there's a sign that just the normal sign that says Bourke as you're driving in. The letters of Bourke are actually cut out of the sign. That means if you love a good photo opportunity, you can go around the back of the sign, take a photo, and you are at the back of Bourke.
1: Oh, there you go. I didn't know that one. So, and I didn't take that photo when I was there either. And of course, Bourke is one of the towns in Australia that is so blessed to have a vision signal. People in Bourke are picking up vision on 94.5 FM.
2: Woohoo! Some words from the Bible now. Titus chapter 2 verses 7 and 8 says, "Show yourself in all respects to be a model of good works. And in your teaching, show integrity, dignity, and sound speech that can't be condemned, so that an opponent may be put to shame, having nothing evil to say about us." Wow.
1: Love it.
2: There's your challenge for the day.
1: It's a big challenge, Shel. Big challenge. And look, speaking of challenges, there was a massive challenge over the weekend. Two teams went at it in the AFL, and there can only be one winner, Shel.
2: Yes.
1: Life's like that sometimes. That's why I'm a big believer in sport. And there was definitely a winner on the weekend. That was Brisbane. So we're going to talk to a Brisbane former player, a legend of the game, Sean Hart. He actually won three premierships with the Brisbane team, to get his insights and his thoughts on the game. That's just ahead. You're on Rise and Shine this morning with Andy and Shelley.

0: And that is Tasha Layton, Life in Me. You're in Rise and Shine this morning with Andy and Shelley. Fell away today. And of course, on the weekend, the big news is in sport that...
1: they say good things come in threes. This is the birth of Brisbane's new AFL dynasty. The Lions becoming just the third team this century to go back to back to back.
2: And Chris Fagan's men join Lethal Lees at three Peters. They've won. They've won it in a very special grand final.
0: So we are joined now by one of the legends of the game, Sean Hart, who was in the team that played for Brisbane back in the day that won three Premiership Grand Finals. He is a legend of the game, also a very committed Christian. And Sean Hart, that must put goosebumps on your goosebumps, mate, hearing that audio there.
3: Yeah, very much so. It was an incredible day in the last 4 or 5 minutes, particularly after it looked like the Frio Dockers had earned their first premiership.
4: It was an emotional roller coaster, and it was just an incredible moment right there at the end. For the rest of us, of course, we were feeling the emotions, but I can't help but think how that was for you. I mean, it would just be next level for you. You did this whole three-peat, you know, 20-odd years ago, maybe slightly more. But, you know, what was that moment like for you to see the boys going out and getting the three-peat just like you did?
3: I was very special. As I said, it was a little bit resigned with 4 minutes to go, whether that was possible. But this young group really is just so incredible at fighting right to the end. And they've proved that in the last 2 weeks. But I think the special part about it for me is that the culture of the club, while there has been a gap between the two three-peat efforts, I think the culture of the club, again, is once again as strong as it's ever been, and you know the people within the club are the right people in the club, and that's why you win these incredible achievements, because of the people both on the field but also off the field.
0: And well, you talked about it, Sean, last week, that the teams practice for these big moments. They practice for these last 1 or 2 minutes of a game when their backs are against the wall. And it's like Brisbane just went to another level. They just took off. It was like they just launched in those last 4 minutes. It was amazing.
3: So well said, Andrew. I think you have just nailed it. I reckon it's scenario training. Clearly, the Wharfie time had a significant piece purely because of the discernment of the backs coach of the Lions, who thought it necessary and raised it with Chris Fagan to talk to the players about this thing called Wharfie time, and if it did eventuate in the game, what it would do, what it would be used for by Frio, but what they could use it for, the Lions. And funny enough, they decided it would trigger them. And what it did trigger was, I think, the execution of that scenario training, whereby if you watch that 3 or 4 minutes again, you would see some really different behaviours around stoppage and just the ability to move the ball forward, get the ball forward at all costs, and take risks that the team wouldn't normally do. You could see that scenario training coming into practice, and hence they put such pressure on in the front half to score goals that they eventually broke the well and opened the game up and were able to score those 4 goals. But I've got no doubt that scenario training and their preparation for that moment was built over the year.
4: There's a lot of life lessons that I'm pulling out of this whole scenario, really. But the one thing that kind of jumps out at me is how much the game is won and lost in people's heads. Like, this is the kind of thing that these people have been literally training for their whole lives. Like, since they were probably toddlers, they've been kicking balls around in their backyard. They've been doing all the physical training and a lot of mental training every day of their life. All of this time, it came down to those last 4 minutes where the psychology of the two teams really, really came into play. What kind of preparation do you put in for that kind of thing? I mean, I just see it so many times in life, right, where the game is won and lost in your head.
3: Yes, absolutely. It is an incredible thing. You think about the fact that Frio did really control the game for a large majority of it, such a large majority of it. So mentally they had the game on their terms. But it's just incredible when a group of people are on the same page in a situation and facing backs against the wall, that they all know exactly what they need to do in that moment. And clearly there was a few significant players within that period that were able to execute and get the job done, kick the goals or take the marks, whatever it might have been in that time. But ultimately, I think it does come down to the reality that the Lions had an incredible plan as to what they would do if they found themselves in the situation down with a few minutes to go. I'll probably ask the question, I wonder what Frio's idea was if it was a close game and how they would shut the game down, because they certainly were unable to shut the game down in that last 3 or 4 minutes.
0: Yeah, that's right, mate. Look, I'm going to say this as a Christian leader too. Maybe an Akadaka song called Hell's Bells is not the greatest song to play as your Wolfie type theme song either. But you know what, Sean? Winners are grinners. You're a former Brisbane player. I know you would have loved seeing them win again on the weekend. And I just got to close with this because I think this is one of the greatest sporting songs ever written. And Sean Hart, former Brisbane Lions player, the winner of the Norm Smith medal in a grand final back in his day, a three-peat player for Brisbane as well. Thank you for joining us again on Rise and Shine.
3: No worries, guys. The best thing is we can live in the glory of it for the next few months. That's the best thing about it.
4: Bring it on.
0: Good on you, mate. See ya.
3: Bye.
4: We're talking holidays and holiday fails today.
0: We sure are.
4: I think everyone's got a story of something that didn't quite go to plan on your holiday. You can redeem it by calling us and telling us about it. We can commiserate with you, or maybe you're at that point where you can just look back and laugh.
0: That's right.
4: We'd love to hear from you.
0: We'll take a tale. We'll take a fail. Call us today, 1-800-316-316. We want to hear your holidays. It's school holidays across the whole of Australia today. You're in Rise and Shine with Andy and Shell.
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1: Well, today we're talking all things school holidays and, in particular, holiday tales, Shell, or maybe even holiday fails. We want to hear your stories. Have you got a yarn to tell or a tale to tell? Call us today, 1-800-316-316. I think we've got a caller, Shell.
0: Yeah, Ross is on the phone. Ross, what kind of travel do you like to do? Do you kind of take off overseas? Do you go cruising? Do you get the old caravan out? What's your passion?
2: We do all of those.
0: Yeah, nice.
1: Oh, really? That sounds good.
0: Okay, so I'm sure you've got a lot of tales and probably a few things that haven't gone to plan over the years.
2: Oh, absolutely. There's always things that don't go to plan.
1: Well, tell us one story in particular, mate, that stands out to you.
2: All right. Our last caravan trip, which was earlier this year, we were on the way from Port Augusta up through Cooper Pedy to Uluru. And this one day we were travelling along the highway and I overtook a caravan and vehicle that was going along the highway, but he had one flat tire on his caravan and he didn't know. So I called him up and I told him, I said, you've got a flat tire if you're not aware. And which he then pulled over to the side, obviously, to fix it up. But I said to my wife, Jane, I said, I don't know how people can drive with a flat tire and not know. Anyway, the next day we're driving into Cooper Pedy and I overtook this vehicle in front of me towing my van, and I turned off the highway into Cooper Pedy, pulled up at the servo, and this guy pulls up on the passenger side of our vehicle and we wind the window down and he said, you aware you've got a tyre missing on your caravan?
1: Actually missing?
2: Missing. There was no tyre on the rim. The rim was there, but no tyre.
0: Oh, no. Well, I guess you found it's possible to not know.
2: Exactly. So I don't know how long it had been missing, but I was cruising on the highway at, you know, around 9,500 k's an hour.
0: Oh, and you had Vision Radio cranking through your speakers and you didn't hear a thing.
2: Not a thing. I was just oblivious to what was going on around me.
1: That is funny, mate. It must have looked funny. But look, for all the rookies out there, because there's a lot of, you know, city slickers that don't do big road trips like you and don't travel in remote areas, they're probably thinking, how did you call the guy up that you overtook? So talk us through that. I know the answer, but just for our listeners, yeah?
2: Yeah, I have a UHF radio on the vehicle so that I can talk to truckies as well, because often in certain parts of the highways, I'll be cruising along and I'll look in. I've got cameras on the back of the caravan that show me who's behind me. And if a semi-trailer comes up behind me, they're working, I'm not. So I'll call them up and I'll say, look, as soon as I find a spot, I'm going to pull over or slow down and let you through.
0: Oh, yeah, nice.
1: Good on you, mate. What a good citizen you are. You should have been at the UN last week getting the Global Citizen Award. So, I think Albe got it. I think you should be getting it. That's awesome, mate, that you think. You're so considerate. And look, UHFs are, like I said, if you're going to do a long road trip in Australia, you really should get one for your vehicle, because I know a guy in a city, Ross, that his son had a medical emergency and him and his wife were racing to a hospital in a city and there was a lot of roadworks going on. So he got on his UHF, because those guys often are on the UHF as well. He goes, fellas, I need you to get out of my way. I'm racing through here right now. I got an emergency. And they did. They all got out of the way.
0: Oh, nice.
1: All the road workers. So the old UHF, it is a must if you're doing a long trip in Australia, though, isn't it?
0: Yeah.
2: Yeah, it's just a handy tool to have in a vehicle, for sure.
0: Absolutely. You are reminding me of an episode of Bluey called Grey Nomads. It's a great one.
1: Yeah. Talk us through it. What goes on?
0: Oh, basically, Bluey and her family they keep passing a bunch of grey nomads and then one of them stops and then the other one overtakes and they're just like always trying to get in front of the grey nomads because they putt along. Anyway, it's a hilarious episode and I think a lot of people could identify with it.
1: Well, Ross, you sound like a young version of Sylvester Stallone, mate, an Italian stallion. I'm sure you're not a grey nomad, are you?
2: No, I'm not. I don't like that term, actually.
0: Oh, really?
1: Yeah.
2: Exactly.
1: Hey, well, thanks for the call, Ross, and great story, mate, driving along the highway without a wheel on the caravan. Well done, brother, and we are glad that God protects you on that trip as well.
2: Amen. Yeah, all good.
1: Great visuals there, Shell. Caravan without a wheel driving along and winning at life, obviously. Didn't affect him too much.
0: There's a Bible story about that, though, about getting the speck out of your brother's eye and the log in your own eye.
1: Yeah, absolutely.
0: I'm seeing that right there. But it's great that people are there helping each other out too.
1: Yeah, well, we're coming up to the national news headlines. After that, show, we might have a little revisit about my weekend. I've got a little bit of a quiz for you.
0: Oh, yes. Yes, you're looking great today, Andy.
1: As always.
3: In stories making news, the Treasurer is preparing to reveal a $6 billion improvement in underlying deficit. The federal government has been under pressure over spending amid a looming rate hike from the Reserve Bank. And travellers at Sydney Airport are bracing for potential further delays again today as security workers prepare to walk off the job this evening. And researchers in Melbourne have debunked myths around daylight saving, a Swinburne University study finding winding the clock back or forward has no clear and consistent effects on mental health. The study looked at research from 36 countries. Iran's foreign minister says a negotiated solution is the only way to end the conflict with the US. It comes after US President Donald Trump publicly rejected a proposal by Tehran to open the Strait of Hormuz. And Australia has gone down to South Africa in the cricket by 32 runs in the second one-dayer in Johannesburg. That's the news and sport headlines. More details soon.
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0: Matt Maher, it's gonna be all right. You're on Vision Christian Radio. This is Rise and Shine with Andy and Shelley.
1: Now, Shelley, I thought it'd be nice for us to have a little bit of a fireside chat because, you know, weekend just gone.
0: Yeah, yep.
1: I don't know about you. I had a big weekend, and I know you did. Six kids. How can you not have a big weekend with six kids? There's always got to be something going on.
0: I've got to say it was a particularly big one too, so I'm only half awake this morning. The coffee is still kicking in.
1: Well, I've got a quiz for you, Shelley.
0: Yeah?
1: And I want to see if you can guess the correct answer.
0: Oh, okay? No. The chances are very slim.
1: Really?
0: Yes.
1: Actually, maybe we'll give you a little bit of a time thing here.
0: Just to really put the pressure on.
1: Really test you out. Okay.
0: Oh, no. Here we go.
1: Over the weekend, Shelley.
0: Yeah?
1: What was I doing? You got four options. Number one, was I preaching at a church in Gundawindi? Did I go to the AFL Grand Final because my friend had a last-minute option for a ticket? Someone cancelled. Or did I go on a coffee date with someone I met at the dog park? Or did I enjoy a day spa treatment valued at $200 in a ritzy beauty salon?
0: Wait, is it just one of those?
1: Yes,
0: I was going to say all of the above, but no.
1: It's
0: only
1: one.
0: I don't think you even own a dog, do you?
1: No comment.
0: I don't think we're going to go with that one. I can't see you being a day spa kind of person. I reckon you probably would have told me already if you'd been at the grand final.
1: Mm-hmm.
0: So I'm going to go with preaching in Gundawindi because that's the kind of thing that you do on a regular basis, Andrew McLennan.
1: Is that your final answer?
0: That is my final answer.
1: Shelley's final answer is I was preaching in Gundawindi. I wasn't at the AFL grand final. I wasn't going and getting a beauty treatment. And I wasn't going on a coffee date with some random I met at the dog park. Is she right today?
0: Oh, okay, now I'm curious. You've surprised me, Andy.
1: Oh, Shelley, let me talk you through it. I went on a beauty spa treatment on Saturday.
0: Really?
1: Well, let me talk you through it. My daughter got...
0: I could make so many comments right now.
1: It was
0: right
1: given
0: now.
1: To my daughter for a birthday present.
0: Yeah.
1: And she didn't really want it.
0: Yeah.
1: And she owed me some money for some unpaid traffic fines because her car is still in my name.
0: Uh-huh.
1: And getting money out of her for traffic fines is like getting blood out of a stone. It never happens. I mean, I try.
0: Yeah.
1: It's hard. She's a uni student. She's always got some excuse. So I thought, I know.
0: I will take the beauty spa treatment
1: and I'll you know, gift her the $200 fines. I'll pay the fines for
0: her.
1: So
0: that's
1: nice of you. I went along to this beauty spa place in New Farm, which is a pretty ritzy part of Brisbane.
0: Yeah.
1: And had a very deep tissue massage.
0: You lovely. What was that experience like? Have you ever had something like that before?
1: Maybe not on this level. Yeah, they make you in the change room, you put the robe on, you come out, and then they massage you, and there's all these oils and all these explanations about, you know, all the amazing health benefits. And then afterwards there's a sauna you go into and you walk on these little warm rocks into the sauna. Like, it's kind of next level. But to be honest, you know, I won't go back. Let's just say that. I mean, at this place.
0: I think there's two types of people in this world, right? I got to say, I don't think it's my favorite thing to do either. Like, yeah. But it's cool that you actually gave it a go and you didn't just take the voucher and like re-gift it to someone.
1: Oh, no way. No.
0: You're like, I'm going to give this thing a go.
1: Well, I got a remedial massage. Like, I always love a massage because I obviously train a lot, keep fit. So your muscles are always sore. I live in a state of soreness.
0: Mm.
1: So it's always nice to get a good remedial massage. But to be honest, I think for half the money, I could have just gone to a normal massage dude and he would have done the same thing.
0: Oh, but think of all the oils. Are you feeling
1: a good remedial massage? But to be honest, I think for half the money, I could have just gone to a normal massage dude and he would have done the same thing.
0: Oh, but think of all the oils.

0: Go about your day with great confidence, aren't you?
1: Well, I am. And speaking of confidence, we all need a little bit of confidence at the moment because the economists are saying that in the next sort of 6 to 8 months, we might have 3 more interest rate rises, which will have an impact not only on people who have a mortgage, but even on renters, because landlords will also have to probably increase their rent to cover the price of their mortgage. So I thought it'd be good to talk to Melissa Gooden. She's a financial planner and a wealth creation coach, and just get her tips. Okay, what do we do knowing that interest rates are going up? Is there anything we can do now to prepare ourselves for that? That's coming up on Rise and Shine. And today, you're with Andy and Shelley.
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6: It isn't the major tragedies that tear so many marriages apart. 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I'm Brett Ryan for Focus on the Family Australia. When marriages fail, most couples point to some major issue. But a relationship that's strong should be able to weather any storm. The truth is, it's the little things that can kill a marriage. 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She may talk about him behind his back or confess things to her mother about their marriage, knowing how much that bothers him. 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For more on stronger marriages, go to families.org.au.
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0: Vision Christian Radio, that's Lloyd Nix with A Little More. You're on Rise and Shine with Andy and Shelley. And Andy, those interest rates are biting hard at the moment and there's no relief in sight.
1: Yeah, let's have a listen to a recent news report from Channel 9.
2: A grim outlook for Australian households tonight. The Reserve Bank governor warning higher prices and higher interest rates are here to stay. It comes as a political showdown erupts over the coalition's call to unlock superannuation to get more people into their own home.
1: Well, in the context of these predicted rate rises over the next few months in Australia, we thought it'd be good to check in again with Melissa Gooden. She's from Retirement Young. Makes a whole lot of sense when talking dollars and cents. Melissa Gooden, welcome again to Rise and Shine.
3: Thanks, Andy. Lovely to be here. Yes, it's all a bit concerning what's going on at the moment.
1: It sure is, Melissa. But there's an old saying, let's make hay while the sun is still shining. Have you got any suggestions for us to perhaps batten down the hatches financially and get ready for a little bit of pain with interest rate rises?
3: Yeah, I really feel like now's kind of the time. So I was reading Ecclesiastes 5 and I was also thinking about how volatile markets have been for the last 12 months. So not just in relation to interest rate rises, but there's so much going on right now, all the tax changes that are coming through, a lot of uncertainty. And yeah, in this kind of situation, you think, okay, now's maybe a really good time to start doing a bit of a cleanse. My family, we're 3 weeks in, we've been doing our no spending anything new for a month. And it's a bit like a fast for your money.
1: Yep.
3: So I think it's probably a good habit to get into maybe a couple of times a year. And when things are feeling a little bit uncertain, like you said, to batten down the hatches and go, okay, what is the difference between a need and a want? Like, what do we really, really need? And with my kids, it's been a little bit of a game. So,
1: well, let's just stop there just pause there, Melissa. Yeah. I've never heard of this before and I like the idea of it. So you're effectively saying to yourself, you can't buy anything new for a whole month. How long have you been doing this?
3: So we're into week 3.
1: Is this your first time or have you been doing this for several years now?
3: Oh, no, I've done it a few times. I haven't been doing it consistently, but I have done it a few times. And I did it a lot when I was younger. So when I was married and I had babies and were on one income, often all I had left was $50 a week. And I used to play this game with myself and I would say, okay, $50. And I'd go through the pantry and I'd go through the freezer and go, what do I need to get from Aldi so that the family can get through? And I felt like if I turned it into a game, then it was much easier to handle. And it also gave me a sense of achievement and accomplishment. And so I'm playing that game with my kids 3 weeks in and they love it. They love it.
1: Well, I love it too because it's countercultural. Yeah. Because we are living in a consumer society, as you know better than anybody, and it is, like you said, like a fast, but you know, the Bible says the love of money is the root of all evil, and it's almost like you're just denying your human side or human nature that opportunity to buy stuff and get involved in the commercialized world we live in. So, yeah, respect, Melissa, respect to you and your kids for playing that game right now.
3: Yeah, and I mean, it's a bit daggy, but really, I guess what you were saying is true too. It kind of cuts that cord that society has us in, you know, that consistent buy, let's find the solution through money. And yeah, it's really good to do. We're enjoying it. I've slipped up a couple of times and my 7-year-old daughter has said to me, Mummy, no, you can't buy that. It's the no spending for a month. And I'm like, oh, thank you, Sophie. Thank you. So someone's listening.
1: Well, I think it's a message for all of us, a financial fast. And obviously when you do that, it provides an opportunity to save, maybe pay off some debt and be proactive with your finances at the same time.
3: I think that's the other thing, Andy, and that's probably what you were alluding to before, is that even no matter what happens, if we have 3 rate rises, if we have 1, no matter what happens, I feel like what it does is if we're going, okay, let's take this regular allowance that we've given ourselves just for our regular expenses each week. And if you've got a mortgage, say everything else goes off your offset account, turn your offset accounts off so you can't see it, delete the app off your phone, and really just push everything somewhere, whether it's an offset account or whether it's your high interest account attached to another bank account that you don't see on your phone every day. And then if they've got interest rate rises, you've got a buffer. And even if there isn't interest rate rises, it feels good. It feels good to go, you've got control back, you've got some level of buffering no matter what happens. And again, it's a great habit. I'll try and do it more regularly, I think.
1: Well, I think you've nailed it. I think you've nailed it. It feels good. It does, like you said, feel good when you've got some sense of security or at least some options and you're not just at the bequest of the Reserve Bank raising interest rates. But Melissa Gooden, as always, what a joy to speak to you. Some great tips, great advice. If people want to find out more about you, just search up Retire Me Young, Melissa Gooden. You will find her on social media. You'll also find her on the internet. Melissa, thank you so much for joining us again today on Rise and Shine.
3: Thanks, Andy. God bless. Have a good day.
1: Hey, that's...

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1: It's another full agenda as we open conversations on life, culture, and current events from a biblical perspective. It's the intersection of our Christian faith with real life issues in the marketplace, the arts, politics, and science. That's ahead on today's 2020.
0: Vision National News. 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
2: In this bulletin, final budget numbers released today and tough conditions predicted for mortgage holders. With the details, I'm Tracy Weir. Overseas first off, and a security expert believes proxies linked to Iran are behind a suspected bomb plot targeting a UK airbase used by the United States military. Five men have been arrested on suspicion of explosive offences after British police received a tip-off about three vans travelling to RAF Fairford in England's southwest. Will Geddes has told Channel 9, Tehran has previously said the base is a military target.
3: The one thing we do know about Iran is that they use proxies. So there are a number of different potential smaller groups or informal groups that have been perhaps recruited via channels from Iran to actually undertake this possible attack.
2: Investigations are ongoing. Returning home and new homeowners could be forking out up to 46% of their income on mortgage repayments. The Federal Opposition analysis is as the Reserve Bank prepares to meet, with interest rates expected to rise. Rudo Bank is predicting as many as four rate hikes in the next year, largely due to global economic factors. The final budget numbers will be released today, which are expected to show a $6 billion improvement. Here's Michael Packey.
4: Around this time of year, Treasury releases data which squares the nation's books for the last financial year. The underlying deficit is tipped to be $6 billion lower than predicted in the May budget. But exactly how this result has been achieved is not known as yet. Analysts believe strong commodity exports are likely to be the biggest contributor. The budget result comes as the Albanese government is under pressure to deliver more cost of living relief as the Reserve Bank begins its two-day board meeting today, which could result in another interest rate hike.
2: Michael Packey with that report. Queensland's jail systems are buckling under overcrowding and funding, with more than half of prisoners back behind bars within 2 years. A report has found cell capacity reached 136% in 2025-26. The figures highlight concern for the state government's breach bail go to jail laws, which could see the capacity grow even further. An American Christian couple who have already parented 38 children say they don't plan to stop adopting more children. Paul and Jeanne Briggs, who have six of their own children, have adopted another 32 from Ghana, Russia, Ukraine, Bulgaria and Mexico. 25 of them still live at their West Virginia home. Their daughter Mary Kate lives just down the road with 14 children, four of them adopted. The Briggs say their faith is the reason they adopt so many children and they rely on God to supply all their needs. Israel's tourism ministry has launched a new biblical attraction in the West Bank. The Joshua Trail, near the Palestinian city of Nablus, known as Shechem in the Bible, takes visitors across a suspension bridge to view consequential Bible sites in the lives of Abraham, Joshua and Joseph. That's the latest news. Sport is next.
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2: To sport, and the Aussies were bowled out in the final over for 333, losing to South Africa by 32 runs as the Proteas went 2-0 up in the one-day series. All-rounder Jack Edwards, who took 5 wickets and scored 32, says it was a disappointing result.
5: We always want to win and, you know, we got up to a couple of great starts from Travis and Mitch and, both games. In the middle overs, they put the squeeze on nicely with the spinners, so there's a lot of learnings for us to take away. I think we played it a lot better today.
2: The third match takes place later this week. That's the latest Vision National News. I'm Tracy Weir.
6: Well, hey there, my name is Adam Ramsey, the lead pastor for Liberty Church on the Gold Coast, and I would love to invite you to join us as we journey together through the book of Romans. 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
2: Time now for a look at the weather. Low pressure over Western Australia is bringing showers and storms over Western, Central and Far Eastern WA. A northward moving front is triggering showers and storms over Eastern New South Wales and Far Southeast Queensland. Moist onshore winds are causing showers over coastal northeast Queensland. The capital city forecast today in Sydney, a mostly sunny day, a top of 20. Melbourne, mostly sunny and 18 degrees. Brisbane, possible showers and a top of 25. In Perth, showers possible and 21 degrees. Adelaide, expecting a mostly sunny day and a top of 27. In Canberra, mostly sunny and 19. Hobart, 17 degrees and a mostly sunny day. And in Darwin, 35 and mostly sunny. 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
1: Good morning all across Australia. Almost the whole nation is on holidays this week, except when I say holidays, school holidays, except for Tasmania.
2: Yeah, sorry, kitties. Tasmanian
1: well,
2: kids.
1: Well, not sorry to the parents who don't have the kitties at home. I've got one kid home from school this week. Always got to entertain them. You've probably got about half a dozen, Shell, I'm guessing.
2: Well, that's my life. We choose to do it from homeschooling, so that's how we roll. But anyway.
1: Good on you. You're a good human, Shell. Six kids. If you're just joining us right now, I'm wondering where Fellas away on holidays this week. Shell is stepping up. But I want to highlight one of the amazing vision towns in Australia that get our vision signal, and that is the city of Hobart. It's the capital city of Tasmania. Obviously, it's also the most southern capital city in Australia, fairly obviously as well. But it is a beautiful, beautiful city. I've been there a couple of times. I've got to be honest with you, Shell. I'm tempted with the idea of retiring in Tasmania one day.
2: Yes.
1: I just love the place. Get me a place with a fireplace. Keep warm in the winter. I'm there. You've got me sold right there. But anyway, temperature today in Hobart was a little bit fresh. Got down to 5 degrees last night. I don't mind the cold if there's a fireplace. Currently sitting at 9 degrees. Will reach a high of 14 degrees today. If you are new to Vision, one of the most exciting things about Vision is we have a citywide FM signal in Hobart, and it's found on 104.3 FM, one of the many miracles of the story of Vision Christian Radio.
2: Yes, there's a big, great story behind that, but we won't go into all of that now. Some words from the Bible now. It's a short one from 1 Peter chapter 5, verse 7. It says, "Cast all your anxieties on God because he cares for you." That's 1 Peter chapter 5, verse 7.
1: Amen.
2: Got some anxieties for your Monday morning? Chuck them onto God. Cast it like you're going fishing. Say, "Here, God, have them. Have them all because he cares for you."
1: That is such a good message, Shell. It's something I need to hear over and over again, because every day you feel like there's something new that you can worry about if you want to. Awesome stuff. Well, up next, we are going to play the Bible story sound off, and you are on Rise and Shine today with Andy and Shelley, who's filling in for Fel.

0: And that is The Colour, and the song is called Heavenly Hope. You're in Rise and Shine this morning with Andy and Shelley.
1: Are you ready for a challenge? Listen to the mystery sound, correctly name the Bible story, and win. Win! Win! A great prize! Sounds easy, but is it? Rise and Shine's Bible Story Sound Off.
0: Shell, just to bring you up to speed, we go back in time. Or actually, we don't necessarily go back in time because we go somewhere in the Bible. Now, the book of Revelation covers the future. Parts of Daniel cover the future. Jesus made many predictions about the future. So we get in our little Bible time machine and we end up in a Bible story. And we record the sound from that Bible story. I'm just laughing because it's a bit ridiculous. But anyway.
2: It's truth. No word of a lie.
0: Well, the Bible's true, but the time machine thing, maybe not. But anyway, it's good fun. And you get to listen to a sound from the Bible. And I must say, I like this sound, Shell. This is the sound from a Bible story. It gets me going, Shell.
2: That was the time that the jet landed next to Jesus, just as he was about to go to where?
0: No comment. Let's have another listen. It just makes me want to go for a jog or something. Maybe do some stair runs.
2: I can't
0: 12
2: figure it out.
0: 12 rounds in the bag. Just something high energy. I want to go there, Shell. I want to do it. Now, I'm going to give everyone one more listen. This is from a Bible story. If you think you know the answer, call us right now. 1-800-316-316. There are prizes galore in the prize cupboard. Shell is going to be owning that prize cupboard. So who knows what she will give you. She'll give you something good. If you can guess that sound on the Bible Story Santa.
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0: goodbye.
1: And that is the Afters Say Goodbye. You're on Rise and Shine with Andy and Shelley today, and we are playing...
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1: You know the drill. I'm about to play a sound from a Bible story, and if you can guess that sound, you just call us on 1-800-316-316 and have a crack at it today. Here is the sound. Oh, I love that sound. Ooh. I love it. I think people are calling. Shell, have we got someone on the line now?
3: Yeah, we got Jeffrey on the phone. What do you reckon it is, Jeffrey?
4: I reckon it's Moses hitting the rock and the water gushing out.
1: Oh, yes.
3: Oh, dramatic moment.
1: I love that part of the Bible too. Although not the greatest day for Moses, unfortunately. But is it the right answer today?
3: Oh.
1: Valiant effort, mate. Give us a call again tomorrow. You might work it out tomorrow.
4: Yeah, cool. Thanks.
1: I thought that was a good guess, Shell, but we're still taking calls. If you've got a holiday tale, maybe even a fail, we'll take them all today. Call us on 1-800-316-316. You're on Rise and Shine today with Andy and Shelley.
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0: Kane with Living Water on Rise and Shine. You're with Andy and Shelley this morning.
1: Well, Shel, we've been talking all things holiday tales, maybe even some holiday fails. This, of course, is the soundtrack from a very funny movie from the 80s called The National Lampoon's Vacation. But I can see we've got Kate on the line. Kate, have you got a tale to tell about a holiday?
2: Morning. Yes, I do. Last year, we were overseas in French Polynesia.
1: Hang on a second. Is that a flex right there, Kate? You know, that sounds like a pretty cool holiday.
2: It was an interesting holiday, yep.
1: Okay, talk us through it.
2: Well, I'm the only one out of the four of us who speaks French, so I felt the pressure for navigation.
1: Oui, oui, mademoiselle. Bonjour.
2: Oui, bonjour.
1: Ça va?
2: C'est très difficile. We were in the, I can't remember which airport, it was just hot, it was muggy, it was humid, it was 11 o'clock at night by the time we got out, roughly, and I was speaking with this taxi driver and she couldn't figure out the address, and I'm showing her the address and I'm speaking and my other friend is showing me address, and she said that I spoke too fast in French, so I was like, oh, sorry, okay. And so she's looking at the address and then she said she doesn't know where it is and she's really sorry, so she then decided to take the people that were queued behind us and
1: wow.
2: Yeah.
0: And so you're left high and dry at the airport?
2: Yeah, pretty much. No Wi-Fi except for inside the airport. I didn't have international roaming on or anything. It was a bit stressful.
1: Yeah, that would have been Noumea Airport, wouldn't it? Did you fly into Noumea?
2: Honestly, I can't remember which airport. I think it was like possibly Tahiti, possibly somewhere else.
1: Tahiti looks nice. Imperial leather.
0: So how did you get to be so proficient in speaking French?
2: Well, I learned through school and then I had the privilege to go and study abroad in Montreal for 4 months. So my understanding skills grew greatly over there.
0: Oh. Yes, that would help a lot. The whole immersion thing is a great idea.
1: Go you, Kate. Yeah, now, just repeat again. So you're saying that she wouldn't serve you because you were talking too quickly?
2: Well, I don't think that was the reason. I think that was a stress for her. My dad also says I speak too quickly in English, so I guess it's in two languages now. But so I think she just couldn't understand this particular address. But then 5 minutes or so later, this other taxi driver pulled up and he knew where we were, so he took us straight there and we were all very, very much relieved.
1: Oh, that's good. That's good.
2: Yeah.
1: You actually just relived some trauma I had at Noumea Airport. We did a missions trip there, a friend and I, and he was French speaking. He was from French Africa. He was like my interpreter. And the pastor who was supposed to pick us up, bless him, was like 3 hours late.
0: Oh, no.
2: Oh, no.
1: And we're literally sitting at the airport. You know, you just think, oh, he'll be here in five. He'll be here in five.
2: Yeah.
1: And we're texting him, of course, oh, yeah, I'm on the way. I'll be there soon. Well, soon to this man was 3 hours. And we were just sitting there and it was getting late at night. And we were the last ones in the airport just sitting there. And we're both just keeping our peace, you know, and you can get annoyed. You'd be tempted to be annoyed in that situation. We're like, no, we're just going to keep our peace here.
2: Yeah.
1: It's all good. We're here to serve God, here to preach the gospel. 3 hours.
0: Yeah, that's painful.
2: That's a lot of peace.
1: Yeah, the peace was flowing all right. But hey, Kate, great story. And happy to hear that you can speak fluent French. I'm up to about 13 words now. So
0: still a ways to go, but it's a good start there, Andy.
1: Yeah, well, I actually perfected how to say ham and cheese the other day when I'm ordering a croissant. There's a French bakery near where I live. So I say, je voudrais un jumbo fromage croissant, s'il vous plaît. There you go. Thank you. Thank you. Thank you. But Kate, great holiday tale. Glad you got home safe and sound from that ultimate flex phone call about a Tahiti holiday, French Polynesia. It's such a beautiful part of the world. Have a wonderful day, Kate, and enjoy the rest of your week too. God bless.
2: Thanks, guys. Bye.
0: Now, there was a little football game played on the weekend.
1: There sure was, Shel. I thought it'd be good to check in with one of our staff who lives in WA. He's also a Fremantle supporter. His name's Gareth Stafford. We'll have a chat to him after these national news headlines.
3: In stories making news, 5 men have been arrested outside an RAF base in southwest England on suspicion of preparing a terrorist attack. A major incident was declared, with around 80 homes evacuated as a precaution. The US military has been using the base to carry out strikes on Iranian missile sites. One Nation leader Pauline Hanson has overtaken Anthony Albanese as preferred Prime Minister in Queensland. News poll analysis has found Senator Hanson now leads Mr Albanese 52 to 48%. And the final budget numbers for the last financial year will be released by the Treasurer today. They are expected to show a $6 billion improvement compared to what was forecast in the May budget. It's likely that higher export revenue from strong commodity prices have contributed to the result. Sport, and the Wallabies have held on for a brilliant upset of their own, defeating the world champion Springboks 42-38 in Perth. That's the news and sport headlines. More details soon.
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0: That is the Skelly Brothers playing Good, Good God. If you're new to Vision, Vision is the only Christian radio station that broadcasts across the whole of Australia. We have transmitters across Australia, almost 800 of them, not to mention digital radio in Brisbane, Sydney, Melbourne, and now Perth. And also the app is listened to all across Australia. So some of our staff are also based in different parts of Australia. And we have a couple of staff members based in Western Australia. Obviously, over the weekend, there was a huge game of football played between the Fremantle Dockers and the Brisbane Lions, played in Victoria. So that was definitely a national event. Now, one of our favourite sons here at Vision is one of our newsreaders, and I just know everyone loves his voice. His name is Gareth Stafford. He joins us on the line now. Gareth, welcome to Rise and Shine.
1: Good morning, Andy. Good morning, Shelley.
2: The emotions of Saturday evening. You guys were looking great. Frio did a great job for so much of that game, and it looked like you had it in the bag. And then, wow, the last 4 minutes happened.
1: Yeah, that's right. I mean, with about 5 minutes to go, we were all celebrating, hugging each other. And then next minute, everyone's crying and, yeah, getting upset. So it's just swings and roundabouts in football. And yeah, you can't just switch off. You've got to play right till the end.
0: Yeah, it was gut-wrenching stuff. I was actually marrying a couple on Saturday, Gareth, so I couldn't watch it. I was going for Freo, as I told you on Friday. So Robbo texted me 5 minutes to go. He's like, oh, mate, Brisbane have lost. You guys have won. And I'm like, yes, how good is this? And then I think the couple had a kiss, you know. I pronounce them husband and wife. They have a kiss. I check my phone and it's like, no, brother, they actually lost. But what's the feeling like in Perth? I know you can't generalise, but I'm sure there is a bit of a mood at the moment.
1: Oh, yeah, there was definitely a mood. And especially straight after the game, it was very, very sombre in Fremantle itself. A lot of things went on there that, you know, and yeah, I don't think it's people have really recovered. There was a few people that came out to the airport to welcome the team home, but generally everyone just doesn't want to talk about it, is already looking forward to next year. And yeah, I said after the game, I don't want to watch footy for another 3 years. So I'm kind of still on that plane at the moment.
0: Yeah.
2: It's an interesting one. Like, I can definitely see their point too, because there was a bit of controversy in there as well. And, you know, it's not a great thing, but that's the nature of sport, right? Like, there's always going to be a winner. There's going to be a loser. Like, someone comes out of grand final weekend really happy. The other one, not so much. And that's just kind of how it goes. But pretty gut-wrenching for those that didn't come away with the trophy.
1: Yeah, definitely. I mean, it's hard, especially when you're a Freo supporter and you've only been to the 2 grand finals in 30 years, and you never know when your next one's going to be. The Lions have had a real dynasty and 3 in a row again for the second time. So, you know, they've got lots to celebrate. But, you know, that's just, yeah, some teams just are in the right place at the right time, and others, you know, have to work a bit harder for it.
0: But, yeah, absolutely, mate. And the great thing about sport, Gareth, it actually unifies us. And I know everyone in Freo, obviously, and a lot of Perth were going for you guys. It brought everyone together. There was such an excitement there. And we can only hope, mate, that next year the boys will and the team will learn from this experience. And when they make that grand final next year, that they'll be bigger and better and more galvanised and hopefully get the win in 2027.
2: Or maybe it might be a four-peat from the Brisbane Lions, which I'd love to see.
1: let's not think about that. But, yeah, I mean, definitely you learn from your grand final losses. You learn from the experience. They didn't have the experience that the Lions did on grand final day. So hopefully they do take something out of that and move forward positively. Yeah.
0: Amen, yeah. Brother. Hey, look, we appreciate you talking to us, Gareth. We know it's not probably the thing you really wanted to talk about today, but it's good for our Vision family across Australia to actually hear the human side to all of us. You do a great job reading the news, and I just like listening to you talk, mate. You're obviously very passionate about your football, and that's not a bad thing. So, Gareth Stafford, one of our really accomplished newsreaders here at Vision, thanks for joining us today on Rise and Shine.
1: Thanks, Andy. Thanks, Shelley.
0: And up next on Rise and Shine, we're going to talk to Wendy Francis, who is filling in for Neil Johnson hosting 2020 this week. That's ahead on Rise and Shine. And today, you're with Andy and Shelley.
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6: Did you hear about the whale that exploded? In 2001, a dead whale found floating off the coast of South Australia did just that. Authorities became worried because people ferried out to the whale in charter boats were standing on the floating carcass while white pointer sharks tore at the whale's flesh. They called in the police bomb squad to sink it. But even after detonating three explosives in the whale's belly, it still refused to sink. Many people think that when a fish or whale dies, it sinks to the ocean's bottom where sediment slowly covers it and it becomes a fossil. But this doesn't make sense. Dead fish and whales float. If pieces do eventually make it to the ocean floor, crabs and bacteria consume them. But we find lots of fish and even whale fossils showing that they must have been buried quickly, like in the global flood of Noah that the Bible records.
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9: Rain, rain on my face. Hasn't stopped raining for days. My world is a flood. Slowly I become one with

0: And that is Andrew ripping as always, singing I Do It Again. You were on Rise and Shine with Andy and Shelley today. Now, last week, Neil Johnson was away, filled in by Ashley Saunders, did a great job. This week, we have the beautiful Wendy Francis filling in for Neil for the whole week. So we thought it'd be good to have a chat to Wendy. She's wandered into the studio.
1: So when you say that Ashley did a great job, it just puts more pressure on me.
0: Okay.
1: I'm already feeling pressure, and now you've gone and put more pressure on me.
0: Well, he was a rookie. It was his first time filling in. So I had to say he was doing a great job.
1: All right,
0: but Wendy, we know you do an outstanding job every single time. But before we start talking about jobs and work and shows, shall we? You want to ask Wendy, don't we, about the footballers on the weekend?
2: Yes, you love a bit of football.
1: I
2: know.
1: Do.
2: You're more so into the other code, though, aren't you?
1: I am more so into the other code, but you know what, Shell? I've got, and I need to say, Shell and I are actually related.
0: Yeah,
2: distantly.
1: Yeah, but we are. Well, she calls me Auntie Wen.
0: Okay.
1: Don't. Okay, but no, and don't even start. I do love a good football game, but I only watch the big ones.
0: But which, when you say the other code, which code do you like?
1: NRL.
0: Oh, you're an NRL girl.
1: Yeah,
0: okay.
1: Well, I'm a Bronco girl.
0: Okay.
1: I'm a Bronco girl, but the AFL is growing on me. I have to say it's growing on me.
0: Yep.
1: And I think that's probably because of the Brisbane team.
0: Yeah.
2: I spotted you on social media wearing the Brisbane colours on the weekend.
1: Yeah, yeah. No, definitely I do try and wear the Brisbane colours when it's time. And, I mean, that game... I mean, it almost put me into an early grave. The whole game. I'm a bit too old for this because the whole game was so tense.
0: It was.
1: And then you really did undercut my show this morning by having Sean Hart on because that was very good this morning.
0: Yeah,
1: to have
0: and
1: him
0: he
1: on.
0: Is such a good human being,
1: isn't he?
0: He's such a solid
1: Christian.
0: I know,
1: but when I heard you had him on, I thought, oh no, now my guests are going to be not as good. But
0: well, hang
1: my
0: on,
1: guests are very good.
2: But
0: they let's
2: are
0: let's
2: be
0: go
2: amazing.
0: AFL because you're an NRL girl. Well, there was two massive semi-finals on the weekend.
1: Yeah.
0: The Dolphins just went down to the Sydney Roosters.
1: Yeah.
0: Newcastle beat Penrith, and it's going to be a massive grand final this weekend. So who are you going for on Sunday?
1: Yeah, look, I don't even have a favourite now because the Finns, up the Finns,
2: they went
1: Queensland.
2: Down.
1: Yeah, they went down. But didn't they do well for? They've only been in the game in the big league. For,
2: incredible effort for a new team.
1: Yeah,
2: yeah.
1: So
0: they
1: did. But the Lions made up for it, didn't they? Like,
2: yes.
1: But
0: well,
1: it
0: for a brizzy girl like
1: the
0: you.
1: The really bad thing is, Peter said to me because we were watching it. Peter said to me, the really bad thing is, if we'd been at that game 4 minutes before, he would have said. Okay, let's get out
0: let's
1: of
0: go.
1: Here.
2: Oh,
0: yeah.
2: I wonder how many people did.
1: He would have, because he would have said, I can't bear this any longer. Let's go. They've lost it. We'll beat the crowds.
0: Uh-huh.
1: And we would have been outside walking away and all of a sudden hear the roars. Oh, that would have been so bad.
0: I'm sure someone did it. I'm sure there's some supporters that did walk out thinking, I'll just get on that bus first or I'll get my car early.
1: Exactly.
0: But hey, winners and grinners, it's a big weekend for Brisbane having just won, like you said, and next weekend either Newcastle or East Sydney, I guess parts of Sydney will be celebrating as well. But Wendy, what's coming up on 2020 today?
1: Yeah, so we do have we've got a great week actually because I get to pick the people and so I pick some favourite people. So I've got ACL starting up, but we do that every Monday.
0: Yep.
1: Neil does that every Monday.
0: Yep.
1: But then I'm actually going to Nepal and I'm going to talk to Dan Stevens, who's Samaritan's Purse.
0: Yep.
1: They've got people on the ground there. They work with the locals there. So I'm going to talk, you know, that devastating flood, like that's going to take years to get over. And
0: terrible.
1: We all watched it. That's the amazing thing. Like, we don't tend to watch these things in the past, but now we do, and we all saw it. So, yeah, going to talk about that. And then I've got Lyle Shelton on. He's going to actually talk about how Moira Deeming has now joined the Family First Party.
0: Mm.
1: So that's my morning this morning, and I'm looking forward to the conversations. I think they'll be great.
0: They will be great, Wendy. And you've chosen the guests, which means you're passionate about those topics and those guests. So it will be awesome. Do not touch that dial. 2020 coming up after the national news. As for Shell and I, well, Shell, you've got to go back to your six kids and your husband waiting for you at home. I'll be going upstairs to do some work for Vision, but it's been fun having you on the show. So, Shell, you going to come back tomorrow?
2: Yes, it's been that much fun, and the coffee's been good too. So let's do it all again tomorrow, hey?
0: We're looking forward to that. That's tomorrow on Rise and Shine.

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2: In this bulletin, Treasury to deliver its final budget outcome and celebrations out of Newcastle. With more, I'm Naomi Millen. Final budget data is expected to show the nation's finances are in better shape, but interest rates are still set to rise. Michael Packey reports.
3: Treasury will hand down the final budget outcome for the last financial year, expected to show the underlying deficit is $6 billion lower than was forecast in the May budget. We don't know the reason for the improvement at this stage, but analysts believe high export revenue is likely to have been the main contributor. The better budget result is unlikely to spare homeowners from another interest rate hike as the Reserve Bank Board begins its two-day meeting today. The official cash rate is widely tipped to rise to a 15-year high of 4.6%.
2: Michael Packey reporting. One Nation leader Pauline Hanson has overtaken Anthony Albanese as preferred Prime Minister in Queensland. News poll analysis found Senator Hanson now leads Albanese 52-48%. Support for the minor party has surged 36% of the primary vote in the Sunshine State. The US has raised its threat level at a second RAF base in the UK after a suspected terrorist plot was thwarted. A group of men were intercepted, believed to be on their way to RAF Fairford, which has been used by American forces during the conflict with Iran. Assistant Chief Constable Richard O'Cone says they swooped quickly after getting a public tip-off.
4: Relating to three suspicious vehicles travelling towards RAF Fairford. Armed officers responded and subsequently arrested five men in the Welford area on suspicion of committing offences under the Explosives Act. The men were taken into custody where they remain.
2: Officials in Tehran had identified the site as a possible target. A third of young people are discussing their problems with an AI friend, according to research by Christian youth ministry Young Life. It surveyed more than 7,000 teenagers and young adults in 11 different countries. On average, they said they had only two human friends or adults with whom they could discuss the issues that mattered most to them. 35% revealed they were happy to discuss these issues with an AI companion.